and deal with this. But Job's like, I haven't. There's no unconfessed sin. And he goes through a long list of sins. And he said, if I've done any of these things, well, then let God judge me for that. He said, really what he wants is an audience with God. And then he gets what he asked for. This clear, direct, audible encounter with God. And God said, you had questions for me, but Job, I've got questions for you. And after that, you know what Job said? He said, I despise myself and I repent in dust and ashes. But what did Job actually repent of? We're going to talk about that in a few minutes on Family Radio.

0: 1 John chapter 3, verse 1. See what kind of love the Father has given to us, that we should be called children of God, and so we are.
1: Amazing grace, how sweet the sound.

This is Family Radio. I'm Steve Hiller. Thanks for listening. And we were talking a few minutes ago about how Job had gone through this laundry list of sins, saying, look, I've not committed these things. I can't think of anything that I've not confessed before God. So I've got some questions for him. And then God questions Job, and Job says, all right, I repent in dust and ashes. And one of the things that might stand out to you if you read this is that God didn't accuse Job of any sins. Instead, he actually vindicated Job. He's angry with Job's friends. He said, they've not spoken right of my servant Job. Now, the book of Job doesn't end with Job discovering some sort of secret sin in his life. If that had happened, his friends would have been right. In the end, God says that Job was right. The friends are wrong. So the friends end up needing Job to pray for them so that they'll be forgiven by God. But if Job was vindicated, why does he say, or what does it mean when he says, I repent? Well, we're going to look at repentance coming up in just a bit here on Family Radio.

And do not be conformed to this world, but be transformed by the renewing of your mind, that you may prove what is that good and acceptable and perfect will of God. Family Radio.

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2: As Christians, our lives are always on display. People are always watching us, not just what we say, but how we live. And often it's through our character that they form opinions about the character of God. And while that can feel like a heavy responsibility, it makes all the sense in the world, because Scripture calls us ambassadors for Christ. And an ambassador is meant to honorably and accurately represent the one who sent him. Now, Edward VIII once recalled that when he was a boy and had done something wrong, his father, King George of England, would say, "My dear boy, you must always remember who you are." Like, in other words, you carry the name of the king. And so do we as Christians. You know, we bear the name of Jesus Christ to the world, which means that our conduct matters. When we live carelessly or sinfully, we give people an excuse to think poorly of our King. But when we walk in humility and honesty and integrity, we reflect something beautiful about Him. That's why Colossians 1 calls us to walk in a manner worthy of the Lord, in a way that's pleasing to Him.
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2 Chronicles 7, verse 14. If my people who are called by my name humble themselves and pray and seek my face and turn from their wicked ways, then I will hear from heaven and will forgive their sin and heal.

We've been looking at the story of Job this afternoon here on Family Radio and how Job, after he had suffered such great loss and his friends had comforted him, his friend said, all right, come out with this unconfessed sin. That must be why you're suffering. And Job said, no, it's not that. And God vindicates him. After Job gets this audience with God, God had said to Job's friends, you've not spoken right of me as my servant Job has. So why did Job then say, I repent in dust and ashes? Like, it helps to look at what repentance is. And I love this definition of repentance from J.I. Packer. I know we've talked about this before. He said, repentance is turning from as much as you know of your sin to give as much as you know of yourself to as much as you know of your God. So what changed for Job was that Job saw God's glory as he never had before. And you know, if we could see God's glory like Job had, if we could see more of his glory, we'd be changed too. You know, if we know just a little bit of God, there's going to be a little repentance. As we get to know God more, there's going to be more repentance. And when we know God much, there's going to be a lot of repentance, much repentance. That's what changed in Job's life. And as we get to know more of God, that will change in our lives too.

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3: You know, we say that God is the supreme being and we are human beings. 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He alone has being in and of himself. Any being that I have is transitory. Any being that I have is dependent. It's contingent. It's derived. It's a subset of pure being. In him, we live and move and have our being.
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Isaiah 41, verse 10. Fear not, for I am with you. Be not dismayed, for I am your God. I will strengthen you. I will help you. I will uphold you with my righteous right hand.

know, the Word of God is not silent ink on a page. It's living and active. In Hebrews 4:12, we read, "For the Word of God is living and active, sharper than any two-edged sword." So when we open the Bible, God speaks to our hearts through His truth, His promises, His wisdom. You're listening to Family Radio. I'm Steve Hiller, and there might be moments where we feel confused and weary and directionless. And as you're reading the Bible, all of a sudden, it's like this verse just jumps off the page. There's clarity and conviction, or maybe peace. I mean, that's the power of God's Word. It corrects us when we wander and can comfort us as we suffer and hurt, and strengthen us when we feel weak. The question I have for us then is, if God is still speaking to us through His Word, are we listening? Are we opening the Bible? Are we taking time to slow down, to read the Word of God, and to let His voice speak into our lives?

You know, tech can make it easy for us to connect with people anywhere in the world or to have thousands of social media followers. But if it's supposed to connect us with people, why are there so many detached and lonely people? You're listening to Family Radio. I'm Steve Hiller. And coming up today on Truth for Life, Alistair Begg is going to help us look at the cause for this and the solution. It's a message that's part of a series called The Christian Family. And you can hear Truth for Life coming up next right here on Family Radio.

Philippians chapter 1, verse 18. What then? Only that in every way, whether in pretense or in truth, Christ is proclaimed. And in that I rejoice. To live is Christ. Yes, and I will rejoice.

0: heard of it, if I thought that it was just random, then it would be completely unbearable. Give me some rationale. Why? And we're going to look in the scriptures today at some very clear statements that the Apostle Peter makes about what comes out of the trials that God's children suffer, the good purposes that God accomplishes in them and through them. And I hope that this is going to be really encouraging for a person who's saying, why am I going through this today? That you'll get some glimpse of what you can look to God to do in and through the things that you wish were different in your life. But God has a bigger purpose, and he's going to accomplish it in you and through you.
1: Let's open our Bibles together to the book of 1 Peter. We're in chapter 1, focusing on verses 3 to 9 as we continue our message, Tested Faith. Here is Pastor Colin.
0: How do you know that your faith is genuine? And that is a real question, because there are many people who at one time professed some kind of faith and then turned back. So how do you know that your faith is genuine? Well, Peter has the answer. He tells us that when you are grieved by various trials, and despite them, you continue to love and to trust and to obey the Lord Jesus Christ, then you have decisive proof that your faith is genuine. And here's why. If your faith was simply a human decision, if it was simply a sort of religious interest, if it was simply a passing phase, then you would renounce your faith as soon as it became too costly. If God did not do what you wanted, if he did not give you what you asked, well, if your faith was simply a human decision, you would turn away from worship, you would turn away from the Word of God, you would give up on prayer, you would no longer believe, and you would no longer obey the Lord Jesus Christ. The natural response when Jesus Christ leads a person into hard places would be to turn back and no longer follow him. But you see, Peter is writing here to people who have endured great trials and they did not turn back. And he's saying to them, well, there can only be one explanation. You have been born of God. You have a living hope through the resurrection of Jesus Christ from the dead. The life of God is in you. The Spirit of God indwells you. Your faith has been proved genuine. You belong to Jesus Christ, and he is yours forever. Tested faith is genuine faith. And now Peter goes on to tell us why that is so important. Because tested faith is more precious than gold. The tested genuineness of your faith, he says, more precious than gold that perishes. Now, do you see that Peter is talking here about the value of a genuine faith? Now, the world looks on with condescending disdain in regards to faith. Well, faith is a good thing, you know, especially for those who feel that they need it. That's the way in which the world views faith. It's something of very little value indeed. The world sees faith as a kind of crutch for weak people. But you see, Peter tells us here that far from being a crutch, genuine faith is a gift of infinite value. And to press home how valuable it really is, he makes this comparison. He puts it alongside money, not just a little money, but a lot of money. He talks about pure gold. Suppose a man has millions of dollars, millions. He is blessed.

0: there are many joys of life that he can savor because of his money, but only for a short time. Very soon he will have to kiss his money goodbye. Gold is of finite value. But genuine faith, Peter is telling us, is of greater value by far. It is more precious than gold. Gold will give you access to many pleasures for a short while. Genuine faith will give you access to the presence of God, where there is fullness of joy and pleasures at his right hand forevermore. So faith that is tested and proved genuine is more precious, Peter says, than gold. Spurgeon says, if you have faith, you don't need to ask for much more, except that your faith will grow. And then Peter takes this comparison between faith and gold a step further. Notice that he speaks here about gold that perishes, though it is tested by fire. Now he's talking, of course, about the way in which gold is purified or refined in the fire. And he's saying, in the same way, faith is strengthened, faith grows, faith is refined when it is tested and when it is tried. Amy Carmichael was an Irish missionary who started a rescue home for young girls who had been trafficked in India. And she tells of an occasion when she went with the girls under her care to visit a goldsmith who was refining gold in a charcoal fire. And they watched as he put the gold into a curved tile and then put this crucible into the fire. And then he'd take it out and have a look at the gold. Then he'd put it back in. Then he'd take it back out and have a look at the gold again. And someone asked him, how do you know when the gold is refined? And the goldsmith gave this answer: when I can see my face in it, then it is pure. When your faith is tested, it will grow. It will be refined. And when the refining is done, God will produce a reflection of his own image and likeness in you. And that is why faith is of greater worth than gold. Faith that is tested and proved genuine is of infinite value.
1: 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If you joined us a little bit late, we're in the book of 1 Peter chapter 1, looking at verses 3 to 9 as we get back to the message. Here is Pastor Colin.
0: Tested faith is genuine faith. Tested faith is more precious than gold. And then Peter tells us that tested faith will result in praise, glory, and honor. Look at what he says here. You have been grieved by various trials, so that, here's what will come out of it, the tested genuineness of your faith may be found to result in praise and glory and honor at the revelation of Jesus Christ. Now, the obvious question is, whose praise, glory, and honor are we talking about? And there are two answers to that question. You remember that Jesus tells us that faithful servants will be praised by the Master himself. Well done, good and faithful servant, enter into your Master's joy. And in Romans in chapter 2, Paul says of a person who's come to love God from the heart and a person who is indwelt by the Holy Spirit, that his praise is not from man, but from God. Then, as we think about honor, in 1 Corinthians chapter 4 and verse 5, Paul speaks about the great day when God will bring to light the things that up until that point have been hidden in darkness. And then God will disclose the hidden purpose of every heart. What a day that will be. And then the apostle says this, each one will receive his commendation from God. Now, you read that and you may find it very hard to imagine God himself commending you. But look at what it says. If you are in Christ, if by faith you persevere through trial, the Bible says that God himself will commend you, honor you. And then Peter uses the word glory. And later in this first letter that he writes, there are some words given to elders that can rightly be applied to all who extend themselves in the service of our Lord Jesus Christ. This is what Peter says. When the chief shepherd appears, here's what will happen. You will receive the unfading crown of glory. Glory, praise, honor, glory. And here Peter brings the three together. Faith that is proved genuine, he tells us, will result in praise, glory, and honor when Jesus Christ is revealed. Now, who are these people who are praised and honored by the Lord Jesus Christ himself? Well, they are those who, in the face of great trials, great darkness, grief, suffering, and loss, they have loved and trusted Christ still. The greatest honor that you can give to the Lord Jesus Christ in all of your life is to love him, trust him, and obey him in the midst of sorrow and loss that you do not understand. Now, what will those who have endured great trial do with this praise and this honor and this glory? Well, you know what they will do. They will lay any praise, any honor, and any glory that they receive at the feet of the Lord Jesus Christ. And they will say, any strength that we had, and any perseverance that we showed, and any faithfulness that we sustained was by your grace and by your grace alone. John tells us in the book of Revelation that the elders cast their crowns before the Lord Jesus Christ. And picking up on that, Charles Wesley wrote these words, finish then your new creation. Pure and spotless let us be. Let us see your great salvation perfect in eternity, changed from glory into glory, till in heaven we take our place, till we cast our crowns before thee, lost in wonder and love and praise. And notice that Peter says that this praise, glory, and honor will come at the revelation of Jesus Christ. Now, Peter, of course, is speaking here about the return of our Lord Jesus Christ. And the Bible often speaks about this as his coming. But that's not the word that Peter uses here. Here, Peter speaks of his being revealed. He uses the word revelation. Now, what is the difference between Christ coming and Christ being revealed? They clearly refer to the same event, but there's a different emphasis and there's a different focus, and Peter chooses his word carefully under the inspiration of the Holy Spirit of God. Revealed. When you have a reveal at the end of a show or at the end of a project, it is the unveiling of something that is already there. And a scholar by the name of Alan Stibbs has made this very beautiful comment. He says, the revelation of Jesus Christ is not the coming of someone hitherto absent, but the visible unveiling of someone who has been all the time spiritually and invisibly present. When Amy Carmichael took her girls to watch the goldsmith at work, she pointed out to them that the refiner never leaves the gold when it is in the fire. In every trial that you have faced, your Savior has all the time been invisibly present. Brother, sister in Christ, your faith will be tested. When your faith is tested, it will be refined, it will grow. Tested faith is genuine faith. And a tested faith that proves genuine is more precious than gold. And a tested faith that proves genuine will result in praise and glory and honor when Jesus Christ is revealed. The same trial that brings you pain, grief, and sorrow right now will bring praise, glory, and honor when you see Jesus Christ face to face. Now, I want to end with a very simple parable to press the main point of the message today home. It's a parable that I'd call the parable of the pit. And it's a very simple analogy to remind us that there are discoveries of God's grace that we can only make in the darkest places. There's something that you can gain in the hardest places of your life that you will not gain anywhere else. Imagine then with me for a moment that you are told that you will be in a pit for 1 week. You're told that after that week in the pit, you will never, ever go there again, never in all of your life, and that while you are there, you are to use the time and the opportunity to make a life and a future. You're lowered into this pit. It's dark, it's damp, and it smells. You feel around. The walls are like glass. You cut your finger. You think, what can I do here to make a life in a future? You sit miserably in the darkness. You think, well, at least I'm only going to be here for 1 week, and I have been promised that after 1 week I will never be here again. And so you count the hours. You count the days. You simply wait for the time to pass. You do nothing. You just sit there. And finally, 1 week later, the day comes when you are lifted out of the pit and you rejoice because you know that you will never be there again. But as you leave the pit, you look backwards and you see a sign that tells you that the place you have been for an entire week was a diamond mine. There are gems of grace that can only be found in the darkest of places. So when your faith is tested, make sure that you don't come out empty-handed.
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0: Well, the Bible speaks to us repeatedly about the central importance of faith and of hope and of love. At the end of 1 Corinthians 13, Paul speaks about everything else is going to pass away, but these things are going to remain, faith, hope, and love. So they're of central importance, and of course they speak to the needs of our world today. I mean, we're living in days where so many people experience fear and a sense of gloom, and where there's so much conflict. We need faith, hope, and love. And so Grow in Faith is actually the first of a series of three books that are coming out beginning this month and then in the 2 months that follow. Really excited and grateful for the opportunity to do this. If God's people can grow in faith, grow in hope, and grow in love, then the world is going to see something distinct about us that is very powerfully attractive. And so I hope that these books are going to be a means of God's blessing and encouragement to many. Start this month with Grow in Faith, and follow up next month with Grow in Hope, and the month after that with Grow in Love.
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3: Who will forget, if they were alive and old enough to remember it, the assassination of John F. Kennedy? One of the most traumatic days in human history. According to all of the reports, when the president was hit by the first bullet, his head flew backwards, his hands went to his head, and he exclaimed the last words he would ever say in his life. He cried out, "Oh my God." Now, I wasn't there, and I don't know in what way he uttered those words. One of the last words that Jesus ever spoke before he died were the same words. "My God, why have thou forsaken me?" There's nothing wrong with a genuine prayer of expression to say, "Oh my God," to address God, particularly in times of anguish and in times of crisis. But what frightens me in our culture is that that expression, or just the abbreviated form, "my God," is part of the normal speech patterns of millions of people in our culture. It's become an exclamation of triviality, which reduces the serious invocation of the name of God to the commonplace, to the vulgar. And so I ask you to examine your own speech habits. Ask yourself, how do I use the name of God in my routine daily speech?
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6: 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Reading from Exodus 15, verses 11 through 13. Who is like unto thee, O Lord, among the gods? Who is like thee, glorious in holiness, fearful in praises, doing wonders? Thou stretched out thy right hand, the earth swallowed them. Thou in thy mercy hast led forth the people which thou hast redeemed. Thou hast guided them in thy strength unto thy holy habitation. Reading from Exodus 15, verses 11 through 13.
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8: 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And historically, the price tag has been doctrine.
9: To many onlookers, the church appears fractured and divided. 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
8: In the 17th chapter of John's Gospel, Jesus gives the most extensive prayer that is recorded for us in the New Testament. And it is a prayer of intercession, in which he prays for his disciples and for all who believe through the testimony of the disciples. And consequently, that prayer is called Jesus' high priestly prayer. Now, one of the central themes of that prayer was that Christ prayed to the Father that his people might be one. It was a prayer for Christian unity. And he went on to say that he prayed that we might be one even as he is one with the Father, so that the unity of the people of God, the unity of the church, is to reflect and mirror the same kind of unity that exists between the Father and the Son. Now, we know that the prayers of Christ as our high priest are efficacious, that they are powerful, and that this was a major concern for him, that his people not be divided. Yet, here we are living in the 20th century where the church, at least in its visible manifestation, is probably more fragmented and more fractured than at any time in church history. And so we've seen a crisis with the question, what is the church after all? And so what we're going to be doing in the next few days is looking at the biblical concept of the church, at least in some aspects of the church, which the New Testament refers to as the bride of Christ. We know that very early in the history of the church, we saw the formation of the Apostles' Creed, and many Christians recite the Apostles' Creed on a regular basis in the liturgy of their church services. And after the Creed makes its affirmations about the character of God and about the character of Christ and the work of Christ, it says, "I believe in the Holy Catholic Church." So that part of the profession of faith of the Christian is a profession of faith concerning the church. Now, that confessional proclamation was extended even further in the 4th century with the Nicene Creed. In the Nicene Creed, we get some of the classic marks of the church, in which the church was defined historically with 4 adjectival qualifiers, 4 statements that are made about the church that are guidelines for our understanding of the church. And these 4 are that the church is one, holy, Catholic, and apostolic. And so as we begin our study of the nature of the church, I want to look at these 4 descriptive categories as they define the nature of the church. First of all, that the church is one. The last survey I saw indicated that in the United States of America alone, there are over 2,000 distinct Protestant denominations. Among them are included such churches as the Church of the Ladder Up to Heaven, number 1, and the Church of the Ladder Up to Heaven, number 2, which split from the Church of the Ladder Up to Heaven, number 1. We have a multitude of Presbyterian denominations, many of which are called split tees because they represent splits from larger denominations. You have to know the alphabet to be able to incorporate the Baptist churches that abound, the GARB and all the rest, and we abbreviate these churches with their letters. It's also true of the Lutherans and so on. And so there's been something of a scandal to see this proliferation of denominations that mark the landscape of the church in America. And it's true not only in America, but around the world as well. In the 16th century, at the time of the Protestant Reformation, the schism that occurred with the protest of Luther and the Reformers was really greater in its ramifications than the so-called Great Schism that broke the church between the Eastern and the Western manifestations of historic orthodoxy. because after the Reformation protest, we saw this proliferation of manifold denominations. One of the concerns that the Roman Catholic Church had in the 16th century with Luther was the concern that Luther's teaching would indeed inspire such fragmentation, particularly when Luther was advocating that the Bible be placed in the hands of the laity, and he insisted on what he called the right of private interpretation of Scripture for each individual Christian. Erasmus of Rotterdam challenged Luther about that and said to Luther that if you put the Bible in the hands of untrained laypersons who don't know the ancient languages and so on and are not under some clearly defined ecclesiastical authority, a floodgate of iniquity will be opened. And Luther responded to that, indicating his grave concern that that kind of unbridled individualism would indeed emerge and that people on their own whims would turn the Bible into a wax nose and form it and shape it and make it say whatever they wanted to say and try to establish all kinds of false doctrine by illegitimate appeals to the Scripture. And Luther was acutely conscious of that danger. Nevertheless, he said that the Bible is so clear on the essential message of redemption, and that that message is so important to be put into the hands of the masses, that he would take the risk of all of this floodgate of iniquity to explode onto the church by turning the Bible loose to the people. And he finally said, if a floodgate of iniquity occur, so be it. Well, it did occur. And the reformers themselves were not able to maintain a united front. Luther and the Calvinists, the Lutherans and the Calvinists couldn't get it together. The Anabaptists and the Reformed people couldn't come to agreement. And so we've seen all these different churches develop over history, all claiming to be faithful to the New Testament witness. And obviously, they can't all be being faithful to the New Testament witness because the disagreements at times are so sharp. And so how are we to understand and respond to Christ's prayer for the unity of the church and for the ancient church's declaration that the church is one? Now, there have been different approaches to this. In the 20th century, we have seen what has been labeled as the ecumenical movement, which was an attempt through the World Council of Churches and other movements to move in the direction of forming or reforming these denominational splinter groups into one centralized ecclesiastical body. The whole goal of the ecumenical movement was to restore unity to the visible church. Now, one of the things that we've seen as a result of this push towards unity is an increasing number of mergers between denominations that formerly were divided. Now, one of the problems with mergers, as we have seen in history, is this tendency. Doesn't happen in every case, but the tendency is that every time two churches merge into one church, you end up with three churches, not just with one church, because the dissident groups who oppose the merger have a tendency to not participate in the merger and continue a new denomination drawn from their past denomination, and that happens again and again. Now, another problem has emerged with respect to the drive for visible unity, and that is a development of an approach to doctrine, an approach to theology that is often called pluralism. We know the motto of the United States of America is E Pluribus Unum, which means from many one, recognizing that in our culture, people from all kinds of backgrounds, ethnic backgrounds, national backgrounds, religious backgrounds, came to the shores of the New World, and America became a melting pot for all of these different strands of cultures and traditions. And we've tried to establish a nation where the people are united under one government with one language, in spite of all of these various and disparate backgrounds. And pluralism, however, as an ism, seeks to be a structure or a philosophy that allows for a wide diversity of viewpoints and doctrines to coexist within a single body. And because so many doctrinal disputes have emerged within the structure of some churches, churches have tried to keep the peace of the church and the unity of the church, and yet at the same time accommodate differing views within the church. And so this principle of pluralism has been embraced in order to accommodate differing viewpoints. Now, the more pluralism comes into the church, the greater the level of toleration and the greater the possibility of visible unity, organizational and structural unity. However, there's always a price tag for that. And historically, the price tag has been doctrine, has been the confessional purity of the given churches. Now, you saw in the 16th century and in the 17th century, when the Protestant movement began, that the various groups, such as the Church of England, or the Presbyterians in Scotland, or the Baptists in various places, created what were called confessions. They were creedal statements that set forth the doctrines that were embraced and confessed by these particular churches. And in the main, what these confessional documents would indicate, such as the 39 Articles of the Church of England, or the Helvetic Confession, or the Belgic Confession, or the Scots Confession, all these different confessions, what they contained were, first of all, a reiteration of that body of doctrines that had passed down through the centuries, that had their roots in terms of historic expression in the so-called ecumenical councils of the first several centuries, like the Council of Nicaea, the Council of Chalcedon, the Council of Ephesus, the Council of Constantinople, and so on, where these Catholic doctrines were held in common among all Christians, such as the doctrine of the Trinity and the person and work of Christ, and so on. But then these confessions of the 16th and 17th century would then go beyond these points of Catholic doctrine and spell out, in many cases, in fine detail, the particular beliefs and views of these various denominations. And so for centuries, Protestantism was defined in terms of the individual church institutions confessionally, by virtue of that body of doctrine that was confessed by each organization. But in our day, part of the impact of the ecumenical movement is to kind of historicize or relativize these older confessions. And an attempt is made in some churches to broaden the confessional basis along the lines of pluralism in order to achieve the unity of the visible church. I can remember one of the first theological crises that I had to be engaged in my own tradition, was over a proposed new confession for the old United Presbyterian Church called the Confession of 1967. when it was introduced for evaluation and examination and study around 1965, I was invited to be part of a panel of theologians to evaluate this new confession, examine it, and to offer certain suggested emendations and so on to it. And that created quite a controversy in the church I was a member. And the proposal was that in that church where we had the Westminster Confession for centuries being the defining confessional doctrinal statement of the old Presbyterian Church, the proposal was to add to that single confession several other confessions like the Scots Confession, the Barman Declaration of the 20th century, and the Confession of 1967. And I remember when I was ordained, however, there was only one confession in the church. It was the Westminster Confession. And everyone who was ordained had to take a vow before God and before the church that they embraced the system of doctrine within that confession, and you promised to uphold it and so on. Well, after the confessional basis was changed in 1967, the Westminster Confession remained on the books, but other confessions were added to it. And I had a strange experience that I want to use as an illustration. When Ligonier Ministries began in Pennsylvania in 1971, I was invited by some people in the Pittsburgh area to come and begin this ministry, and I said I wouldn't do it unless I received a call from the presbytery to do it and had the endorsement of the church to do it. I wasn't interested in a wildcat, lone ranger type ministry, and so those people who wanted me to start this ministry went to the local presbytery and asked them to submit a call to me. Well, the process involved that I would go before the presbytery to be examined to see that my credentials were in order and so on. And so I went to the presbytery meeting, and there was an examining committee. And as they were examining me about their theology, one of the questions that one person raised was this. They said, "Dr. Sproul, which of the confessions in the Book of Confessions of our church most accurately reflects your theology?" And I thought that was a legitimate question, and I didn't hesitate. I said, "Well, that would be the Westminster Confession." And the person that asked me that question became irate and said to me, "What's wrong with the rest of the confessions?" I said, "I didn't say anything was wrong with the rest of the confessions. You asked me which one I found most accurately represents my position." And this person was very angry because this person didn't like the Westminster Confession of Faith. So after the questioning period was up, they asked me to leave the room while they would discuss my call and determine whether I was acceptable to them and so on. And so before I left the room, I asked to make a statement. And they said, "What's that?" And I said, "If you decide not to accept me in this presbytery, I hope it will not be because I believe the doctrine contained in the confession under which I was ordained and which you were ordained." And I left the room. What could they do? They had to approve of me because otherwise they had to confess to perjury on their own. But it was an interesting experience for me because I saw what was happening with an attempt to keep confessions from the past that some people still believed in, but yet neutralize those confessions by adding other ones so that people wouldn't be bound by the historic views of the church. Now, that sort of thing that happened there has been proliferated widely in the church today, trying to get out from under the confessional basis of the past and to leave room within the church for a broad horizon to accommodate wide divergences of beliefs. All of this in the cause of the visible unity of the church. If you are a part of a church, I'd like to ask you today why you belong to the church you belong to, or why do you go to the church to which you go? I've noticed, for example, that people have a tendency in this day and age to flit between denominations. And the tendency is to go where they like the pastor, or they like the preaching, or they like the music, or they like a particular program, and people feel comfortable moving from denomination to denomination, from church home to church home. And rarely do we find people paying attention to what the church believes. Now, when the church was called to unity in the New Testament, we remember that the Apostle Paul spoke of the unity of the church in these terms, that the church is to be united in that we have one Lord, one faith, and one baptism. That is, that the unity is not something that is merely superficial in terms of a unified organization or a unified methodology. But the first thing, it is a unified confession of faith in the person and work of Christ. And secondly, that the content of our faith is something we agree with. That's the place that we have fallen down, where the church's unity has been broken.
9: As believers, we have a unified confession of faith in the person and work of Christ. This week on Renewing Your Mind, we're considering the church, as R.C. Sproul explains how the truth of Scripture is the basis for church unity, and he discussed the marks of a biblical church. 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Thank you. Well, you frequently hear R.C. Sproul's preaching and teaching on Renewing Your Mind, but throughout the month, you'll also hear from other gifted teachers. But did you know that there is a podcast that exclusively features teaching from R.C.? It's called Ultimately with R.C. Sproul, and new episodes drop 3 times a week. 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
8: We, as God's creatures who bear His image, are called to mirror and to reflect His character. When God gathered the nation at Sinai and gave to them His law and constituted them as a unique commonwealth among all of the nations of the world, He said to His people, "You shall be holy, even as I am holy." This was not a new calling. That responsibility of being holy because God is holy was rooted and grounded in creation itself. When God made us and fashioned us, He said, "Let us make man in our own image." An image is a likeness of something. Being created in the image of God, among other things, means that we, as God's creatures who bear His image, are called to mirror and to reflect His character. We are to mirror and reflect His holiness.

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0: Now may the God of hope fill you with all joy and peace in believing, that you may abound in hope by the power of the Holy Spirit. 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
1: Well, life in this fallen world is complex. 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I find the best ones and put them to longtime pastor and author John Piper. And together we open our Bibles for answers. I'm your host, Tony Ranke, with today's question.
2: Well, Jesus was tempted in every way as we are tempted, and He didn't sin. Not once. And our whole salvation rides on His perfection. But does this mean that Jesus was tempted by evil desires inside of Himself like we are? It's a sharp question to ask, even if it's an uncomfortable one to ask. Here it is. Hi, Pastor John. My name is Sophie, and I live in Sydney, Australia. I'm grappling with a question about temptation and sin. In James 1:14, it says people are tempted by their own desires, which lead to sin. This seems to create a clear distinction between temptation, evil desires, and actual sin. However, I'm struggling to reconcile this with Hebrews 4:15, which states that Jesus was tempted in every way as we are, but did not sin. If James 1:14 connects temptation with evil desires within us, how can I understand this in light of Hebrews 4:15? It doesn't seem right to say that Jesus had evil desires. Yet these passages seem to contradict each other. How can I fit these two verses together and understand how Jesus could be tempted in all the ways that we are and yet remain sinless?
3: Okay, here are the basic facts from the Bible that need to be put together in a coherent way. First, the Greek word translated test and the Greek word translated tempt are exactly the same word in Greek. Perosmos, the noun, perazo, the verb. That's the first observation. It's really significant. Second, God tests us. Hebrews 11:17. He tested Abraham. He tests us. And He invites us to test Him by trusting Him. Test me, prove me, and I'll pour out blessings on you. Malachi 3:10. Third, but God cannot be tempted, according to James 1:13. And He Himself tempts no one, according to that same verse. Let no one say when he is tempted, I am tempted by God. For God cannot be tempted with evil, and He Himself tempts no one. Fourth observation. Yet, Christ was tempted. According to Matthew 4:1, Jesus was led up by the Spirit into the wilderness to be tempted by the devil. Hebrews 4:15, we do not have a high priest who is unable to sympathize with our weaknesses, but one who in every way was tempted like we are, yet without sin. Fifth observation. James defines temptation like this, James 1:14. Each person is tempted when he is lured and enticed, literally dragged, by his own desire. In other words, legitimate desire, like being hungry to eat bread after you've fasted for 40 days. Legitimate desire is not temptation, as James defines it, but becomes temptation when it becomes a controlling enticement, lure, and drags or lures a person into active sinning. Okay, those are the facts from the Bible regarding temptation and testing. Now, to put all this together coherently, it is absolutely crucial that we recognize that this definition of temptation in the book of James 1:14 is narrow and may be distinctive to James. It's not the way most people think about temptation. Most people think of temptation as an outward invitation to evil which you can resist and be innocent. In that sense, Jesus was tempted. Yes, he was, in the wilderness. There was an outward invitation to sin, and he didn't. But James is defining temptation much more narrowly than that, more narrowly than outward invitation to evil that can be resisted. He is saying, you are not tempted until that outward invitation has become an internal luring and enticing and dragging of the will into active sinning. Now, here's the reason. The reason, invitation to sin, and he didn't. But James is defining temptation much more narrowly than that, more narrowly than outward invitation to evil that can be resisted. He is saying, you are not tempted until that outward invitation has become

is because he wants to distinguish between testing that God does send and temptation, which he does not send into our lives, at least not in the same way. James says in chapter 1, verse 13, let no one say when he is tempted, I am being tempted by God. Or he could say, could translate, let no one say when he's tested, which is, I am being tempted by God, which he isn't. He would never say that about testing, namely that I'm not being tested by God, even though it's the same Greek word. In James 1, verse 2, he said, count it all joy, my brothers, when you meet tests. Same word, temptation or test, tests of various kinds, for you know that the testing of your faith produces steadfastness. So he wants to distinguish testing from God and temptation not from God. But James doesn't have two different words to work with. The same Greek word means test and temptation. So what's he going to do? He's going to make clear that there is a good experience of perosmos, testing, and there's a bad experience of perosmos, temptation. So in verse 12, he says, blessed is the man who remains steadfast under perosmos, testing. And in verse 14, using the very same word, he says, each person is tempted when he's lured and enticed by his own desire. So being tested is good, being tempted is bad, the way James is defining them. But they're the same word. As if I said in English, being tempted is good and being tempted is bad. That's what he's got to work with. Mm. So he's got to be careful, and we need to read him carefully. Here's the point in answer to Sophie's question. When Matthew 4 and Hebrews 4 say that Jesus was tempted, it's using the broad Greek word perosmos, perazo, in the sense of being tested by outward enticements, which do not become internal compulsions to sin. That's the way Matthew and Hebrews are thinking about testing or temptation. But when James says that God, and by implication Jesus, can't be tempted, he doesn't contradict that because he's defining tempt narrowly in reference to being sinfully dragged by desire into outward sin. And the reason he defines it that way is to make clear that even though the same word is used, God does test us, but he does not drag us by our desires into sin. Our sinful heart does not need any active help from God to feel enticed toward sin and dragged into sin. On the contrary, we need help from God to overcome these innate sinful impulses. In fact, we need a miracle of new birth, which is what James says some verses later in verse 18 of chapter 1. He says, of his own will, God brought us forth, that is, caused to be born by the word of truth, that we should be a kind of first fruits of his creatures, his new creation. In other words, if we're going to escape from the bondage of sinful temptation, the way James defines it, we must be made new creatures or be given new birth by God. And James says this happens, quote, by the word of truth. So even though it's a miracle of God, we can pursue it by listening to the truth of the gospel. And we have a gospel like that because Jesus was indeed tested or tempted outwardly and enticed by the devil, but was never tempted inwardly by being dragged by his own desires into sin. He was a perfect, sinless sacrifice. And for that, we can be eternally thankful, because until Jesus comes again, or until we die, we are not only going to be outwardly enticed by sin, we are going to be inwardly compromised.

0: victimized by sinful desires, to which Paul cried out, "Who will deliver us from this body of death?" And he answered, and we answer, "Thanks be to God through Jesus Christ our Lord."
1: Yeah, amen. What a glorious Savior. Christ's perfection tells us that he actually experienced the full weight of temptation, and he felt it more deeply than anyone else who ever lived, because he never gave in. He endured its pressure to the end. Without the so-called relief of escape, of caving into the pressure of sin, unlike us, sinners, who so easily yield to temptation, Christ felt the full force of evil without ever once compromising. As C.S. Lewis said, only those who fully resist sin can know how powerful temptation truly is. This is such an important topic. Sophie, thank you for bringing it up today. It's a topic that we talked about on this very point, in fact, in the past. See the APJ book on pages 321 to 322 for more about this idea that the one who most resists temptation is the one who feels the pressure of temptation most.
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6: Psalms, chapter 77. I cried out to God with my voice, to God with my voice, and he gave ear to me. In the day of my trouble I sought the Lord. My hand was stretched out in the night without ceasing. My soul refused to be comforted. I remembered God and was troubled. I complained and my spirit was overwhelmed. You hold my eyelids open. I am so troubled that I cannot speak. I have considered the days of old, the years of ancient times. I call to remembrance my song in the night. I meditate within my heart and my spirit makes diligent search. Will the Lord cast off forever? And will he be favorable no more? Has his mercy ceased forever? Has his promise failed forevermore? Has God forgotten to be gracious? Has he in anger shut up his tender mercies? And I said, this is my anguish, but I will remember the years of the right hand of the Most High. I will remember the works of the Lord. Surely I will remember your wonders of old. I will also meditate on all your work and talk of your deeds. Your way, O God, is in the sanctuary. Who is so great a God as our God? You are the God who does wonders. You have declared your strength among the peoples. You have with your arm redeemed your people, the sons of Jacob and Joseph. The waters saw you, O God. The waters saw you. They were afraid. The depths also trembled. The clouds poured out water. The skies sent out a sound. Your arrows also flashed about. The voice of your thunder was in the whirlwind. The lightnings lit up the world. The earth trembled and shook. Your way was in the sea, your path in the great waters, and your footsteps were not known. You led your people like a flock by the hand of Moses and Aaron. Psalms chapter 78. Give ear, O my people, to my law. Incline your ears to the words of my mouth. I will open my mouth in a parable. I will utter dark sayings of old, which we have heard and known, and our fathers have told us. We will not hide them from their children, telling to the generation to come the praises of the Lord, and his strength, and his wonderful works that he has done. For he established a testimony in Jacob, and appointed a law in Israel, which he commanded our fathers, that they should make them known to their children, that the generation to come might know them, the children who would be born, that they may arise and declare them to their children, that they may set their hope in God and not forget the works of God, but keep his commandments and may not be like their fathers, a stubborn and rebellious generation, a generation that did not set its heart aright and whose spirit was not faithful to God. The children of Ephraim, being armed and carrying bows, turned back in the day of battle. They did not keep the covenant of God. They refused to walk in his law and forgot his works and his wonders that he had shown them. Marvelous things he did in the sight of their fathers. In the land of Egypt, in the field of Zoan, he divided the sea and caused them to pass through, and he made the waters stand up like a heap. In the daytime also he led them with the cloud, and all the night with a light of fire. He split the rocks in the wilderness and gave them drink in abundance like the depths. He also brought streams out of the rock and caused waters to run down like rivers. But they sinned even more against him by rebelling against the Most High in the wilderness. And they tested God in their heart by asking for the food of their fancy. Yes, they spoke against God. They said, "Can God prepare a table in the wilderness? Behold, he struck the rock so that the waters gushed out and the streams overflowed. Can he give bread also? Can he provide meat for his people?" Therefore, the Lord heard this and was furious. So a fire was kindled against Jacob, and anger also came up against Israel because they did not believe in God and did not trust in his salvation. Yet he had commanded the clouds above and opened the doors of heaven, had rained down manna on them to eat, and given them of the bread of heaven. Men ate angels' food. He sent them food to the full. He caused an east wind to blow in the heavens, and by his power he brought in the south wind. He also rained meat on them like the dust, feathered fowl like the sand of the seas, and he let them fall in the midst of their camp, all around their dwellings. So they ate and were well filled, for he gave them their own desire. They were not deprived of their craving. But while their food was still in their mouths, the wrath of God came against them and slew the stoutest of them and struck down the choice men of Israel. In spite of this, they still sinned and did not believe in his wondrous works. Therefore their days he consumed in futility, and their years in fear. When he slew them, then they sought him, and they returned and sought earnestly for God. Then they remembered that God was their rock, and the Most High God their Redeemer. And nevertheless, they flattered him with their mouth, and they lied to him with their tongue, for their heart was not steadfast with him, nor were they faithful in his covenant. But he, being full of compassion, forgave their iniquity and did not destroy them. Yes, many a time he turned his anger away and did not stir up all his wrath, for he remembered that they were but flesh, a breath that passes away and does not come again. How often they provoked him in the wilderness and grieved him in the desert. Yes, again and again they tempted God and limited the Holy One of Israel. They did not remember his power, the day when he redeemed them from the enemy, when he worked his signs in Egypt and his wonders in the field of Zoan, turned their rivers into blood and their streams that they could not drink. He sent swarms of flies among them, which devoured them, and frogs, which destroyed them. He also gave their crops to the caterpillar and their labor to the locust. He destroyed their vines with hail and their sycamore trees with frost. He also gave up their cattle to the hail and their flocks to fiery lightning. He cast on them the fierceness of his anger, wrath, indignation, and trouble by sending angels of destruction among them. He made a path for his anger. He did not spare their soul from death, but gave their life over to the plague and destroyed all the firstborn in Egypt, the first of their strength in the tents of Ham. But he made his own people go forth like sheep and guided them in the wilderness like a flock. And he led them on safely so that they did not fear. But the sea overwhelmed their enemies. And he brought them to his holy border, this mountain which his right hand had acquired. He also drove out the nations before them, allotted them an inheritance by survey, and made the tribes of Israel dwell in their tents. Yet they tested and provoked the Most High God, and did not keep his testimonies, but turned back and acted unfaithfully like their fathers. They were turned aside like a deceitful bow, for they provoked him to anger with their high places and moved him to jealousy with their carved images. When God heard this, he was furious and greatly abhorred Israel, so that he forsook the tabernacle of Shiloh, the tent he had placed among men, and delivered his strength into captivity and his glory into the enemy's hand. He also gave his people over to the sword and was furious with his inheritance. The fire consumed their young men, and their maidens were not given in marriage. Their priests fell by the sword, and their widows made no lamentation. Then the Lord awoke as from sleep, like a mighty man who shouts because of wine, and he beat back his enemies. He put them to a perpetual reproach. Moreover, he rejected the tent of Joseph and did not choose the tribe of Ephraim, but chose the tribe of Judah, Mount Zion, which he loved. And he built his sanctuary like the heights, like the earth which he has established forever. He also chose David, his servant, and took him from the sheepfolds. From following the ewes that had young, he brought him to shepherd Jacob, his people, and Israel, his inheritance. So he shepherded them according to the integrity of his heart and guided them by the skillfulness of his hands.
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8: But he said to me, "My grace is sufficient for you, for my strength is made perfect in weakness. 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
1: 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Oh, come, let us sing unto the Lord. 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
2: Are you weary? Do you feel like a sheep that is lost and you don't know where you're going and you don't know what will provide for you? If you can find no rest, come here. God is a good shepherd who gives waters of rest. This is what it means to be a Christian. I have a shepherd.
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2: Greetings. Let's open God's word to Psalm 23. The Lord is my shepherd. I shall not want. He makes me to lie down in green pastures. He leads me beside the still waters. He restores my soul. He leads me in the paths of righteousness for his name's sake. Yea, though I walk through the valley of the shadow of death, I will fear no evil, for you are with me. Your rod and your staff, they comfort me. You prepare a table before me in the presence of my enemies. You anoint my head with oil. My cup runs over. Surely, goodness and mercy shall follow me all the days of my life, and I will dwell in the house of the Lord forever. Let's pray. Father, we thank you that we come to you as our shepherd, and we know the life of a shepherd is not a dignified, easygoing life. It is difficult. It is dangerous. It is humbling. So Lord, we thank you that you have come to do the work of shepherding us. And we thank you that the good shepherd lays down his life for the sheep. We thank you, Father, that you have sent Jesus to be just such a shepherd for us. So Lord, deliver us from fear. Give us trust. We ask it in Jesus' name. Amen. Psalm 23 is this glorious poem describing God's relationship with us. And it gives five pictures so that we can know God. What kind of shepherd do you have? And you get to know someone by seeing them in all kinds of different circumstances. Well, the first picture that we have of this shepherd is in a pasture with green grass, and there are still waters flowing in this one place. Well, because God is our shepherd, we lack nothing. And that was green grass we've seen, but it's also this water of rest. We have the translation still waters, but in the original, it is waters of rest. The good shepherd leads you to water that is clear and clean. Isaiah describes God's leading by looking at the sheep. And Isaiah says this in Isaiah 49, verse 10, "They shall neither hunger nor thirst, neither heat nor sun shall strike them, for he who has mercy on them shall lead them. Even by the springs of water, he will guide them." So this good shepherd is leading his sheep to springs of water. And even if you are on desolate heights or you're on long roads in weary places, He knows where to lead you to the best food and the best places for water. So the focus of Psalm 23 is not just on the fact that you have food and drink. It is that you have rest and safety. Nothing to fear. If God is your shepherd, you have nothing to worry about. You have still water. You have rest, quietness, and peace. How many of us take vacations and go to places where there's water? Wherever there, you go to the ocean and you hear just the steady sound of the waves back and forth. That sound of water gives you rest and refreshment. Well, God brings his weary sheep to places of quiet rest. Are you weary? Do you feel like a sheep that is lost and you don't know where you're going and you don't know what will provide for you? If you can find no rest, come here. God is a good shepherd who gives waters of rest. This is what it means to be a Christian. I have a shepherd. The Lord strong and mighty, the Lord mighty in battle. The Lord leads me in places of rest. That's what it is to be a Christian. Now, this isn't the whole picture. It would be great to say, this is the Christian life. You have green pastures and still waters in this beautiful valley. Well, that's the first picture of what it means to be a Christian, but it's not the only picture. If you think that's the whole of the Christian life, and that's what's being offered in Christianity, you will be very confused when life is not a meadow. So we have another picture. There's a second picture here. There's a wanderer who is brought back on this path. So the pasture is the first picture. The second picture is a path, someone who's wandering. This is what it says. He restores my soul. He leads me in paths of righteousness for his name's sake. The green pasture has changed because we often walk far away from God. There's no better story for this than the prodigal son. The son leaves his father and basically said, "Father, I wish you were dead. Just give me your money. That's all I really want from you." And when he has the money, he goes and wastes an entire inheritance on partying. Christians are not only there in the green pastures and still waters. Christians wander and we sin, don't we? And we turn sometimes far away from God. But what does God do? What does the good shepherd do? He leaves the 99 well-behaved sheep and he chases down the one that is wandering and lost, because God is our shepherd. There's a great setting of this picture in a poetic version of Psalm 23. It says, "He brings my wandering spirit back. When I forsake his ways, he leads me for his mercy's sake in paths of truth and grace." We don't return just because we woke up one morning on the right side of the bed, do we? When we start walking in sin, what is to stop you? I'm always amazed at how far we can go in sin, how far pastors can go in sin, how far I can go in sin. What is it that will bring you back? Well, when we really understand grace.
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0: Isaiah chapter 53, verse 5. But he was wounded for our transgressions. 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

Psalm 23, verse 5. You prepare a table before me in the presence of my enemies. 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My cup runs over.

0: First Chronicles chapter 29, verse 11. Thine, O Lord, is the greatness, and the power, and the glory, and the victory, and the majesty.
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1: Hear the Word, reading from John 14, verses 1 through 3. 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Ye believe in God, believe also in me. In my Father's house are many mansions. If it were not so, I would have told you. I go to prepare a place for you. And if I go and prepare a place for you, I will come again and receive you unto myself, that where I am, there ye may be also. Reading from John 14, verses 1 through 3.
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Ezekiel chapter 38, verse 23. So I will show my greatness and my holiness and make myself known in the eyes of many nations. Then they will know that

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1: 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Well, you just heard the reading of the word. 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
2: All right, thank you very much. And hello again, dear radio friend. How in the world are you? Everything going all right at your house? Well, I'm glad to be back with you, and I want to turn again to the 15th chapter of the book of Romans. In this little series, we've been thinking about the practical application of the gospel as found in Romans chapter 12 through the end of the book. And now we've come to the 15th chapter, and the last time we got together, we were looking at Romans 15:4, where Paul says, "Whatsoever things were written before time were written for our learning, that we through patience and comfort of the Scriptures might have hope." The purpose of the Bible, what is it? Well, overall, it's to reveal the Lord Jesus Christ. Our Savior said, "Search the Scriptures, for in them ye think ye have eternal life, and they are they which testify of me," John 5:39. The Scriptures, Old and New Testament, are all about the Lord Jesus Christ. When you realize that, the Bible begins, perhaps for the first time, to make sense to you. And instead of being an aggregation of books written over hundreds and hundreds of years by many different authors, it now becomes the revelation of God who, as the writer to the Hebrews says, God who in time past spoke unto the fathers by the prophets hath in these last days spoken unto us by his Son. The Bible begins to make sense when you realize that it's all about the Lord Jesus. But the process of gaining help from God's word is signaled to us in these words in Romans 15:4. It says, "What things were written before time," that is in God's word, in the Scriptures, "were written for our learning." Learning. To learn something new from the heart of God every day ought to be the goal of every child of his. To learn something new from the heart of God every day ought to be the goal of every child of God. You and I ought not to be content simply with scanning the Bible or looking for some familiar, comforting verse that will make us feel better. We ought to dig in God's word until we've learned something new from our Lord day after day. That, dear friend, is the way to grow. As a matter of fact, learning something new day by day, quite apart from your study of the Word of God, but just as a general principle, learning something new day by day is the only way to keep growing mentally and as a personality. Many people are just walking around waiting to be buried because they stopped growing years ago. The only growth that has taken place is around their midsection, but their brain has been static. Lo, these many years, no learning has been taking place. A person who keeps learning is bound to be promoted on his job, and a person who keeps learning in academic work is bound to do better either as a teacher or as a student. And a Christian who keeps learning things from the Bible is going to be a better Christian and a more effective servant of God. They were written for our learning. Never be satisfied until you have gotten something new for yourself from the Word of God every day that you live. Now, what's the result of that? Written for our learning, that we, through patience and comfort of the Scriptures, might have hope. Learning, patience, comfort, hope. This is the procedure. Strangely enough, he puts patience next after learning. Because when you've begun to understand something new that God has opened up to your heart and mind, you are more willing to allow God to have time to work in your life. Greek word for patience in your Greek New Testament is hupomone, which means to stay down. Stay down. Don't pop up or give up or blow up, but stay down. Stay under. wait on God. Bible says, wait on the Lord, be of good courage, and he shall strengthen thine heart. Wait, I say, on the Lord. Trust in the Lord and wait patiently for him, says the psalmist in the 37th Psalm. Wait on the Lord. Patience. Ye have need of patience, says the writer to the Hebrews, that after ye have done the will of God, ye might receive the promise. Now, patience is a quality that is both learned and given. It's a quality that comes from the way God deals with us. In our faith, Paul says, we have peace with God through our Lord Jesus Christ and access right into the throne room of God in this grace wherein we stand. And not only so, he says, but we glory in tribulations also. We actually rejoice in the midst of our troubles, knowing, I'm reading now from Romans 5, knowing that tribulation worketh patience. And patience experience, and experience hope, and hope maketh not ashamed, because the love of God is shed abroad in our hearts. So patience is something that comes from walking with God through the trials of life. It's also something that you learn as you read God's word and begin to apply it to your own experience. As you walk with your Lord through the trials of life, and as you read and study his word and allow him to reveal himself to you, you'll find yourself more willing to wait on God's timing in any given situation. As a result, you are far less fretful or panicky through patience and comfort of the Scriptures. Applying God's word to your life makes you far less panicky than you would be otherwise. Comfort of the Scriptures. There is a sense of knowing that God is in charge and that things are going to turn out the way they ought to, in spite of the way they seem to be going right now. Oftentimes in the midst of a trial, we tend to look up and say, God, what are you trying to do to me? You're trying to kill me? If I have to take any more, it's going to kill me. Now, Paul went through that very same experience. Did you know that? He said, I would not have you ignorant of our trouble that came to us in Asia, that we were pressed out of measure. He said, I'm getting more than my share. Above strength, I can't take any more. Insomuch we despaired even of life. If I have to take any more, it'll kill me. But we had the answer to all of this, that we should not trust in ourselves, but in God, who raises the dead. He delivered us. 2 Corinthians chapter 1 is the passage I was quoting. So that in the midst of trouble, even though you don't like it, even though you say I'm getting more than my share, even though you say I can't take any more, even though you say if I have to take any more, it'll kill me, this is the human reaction. Paul had it, and so do you and I sometimes. In the midst of all that, if you'll just go to God's word and let him whisper his word to your heart, you're going to have his comfort. In the midst of trial, you're going to be calm and in perfect peace. That, I think, is what Isaiah 26:3 really means. Thou wilt keep him in perfect peace whose mind is stayed on thee. How can you have your mind stayed on God? By reading and studying and meditating upon his word. The psalmist says in the first psalm, his delight is in the law of the Lord, and in his law doth he, that's the scriptures, in his law doth he meditate day and night. You're going to have his comfort. In the midst of trial, you're going to be calm and in perfect peace. That, I think, is what Isaiah 26:3 really means. Thou wilt keep him in perfect peace whose mind is stayed on thee. How can you have your mind stayed on God? By reading and studying and meditating upon his word.

0: in spite of what's going on. The winds may blow and the tempests may come and all of that, but here's this tree planted by the rivers of water. Tall, stately, calm, fruitful. That is the picture of the believer whose mind is stayed on God. And the way to have your mind stayed on God is to be in His Word day by day. Do you see the point? Why should you read and study your Bible? Why should you meditate upon it? Why should you insist upon having a contact with God's Word first in the day before anything else? Why? Because it makes all the difference in the world as to whether you're going to be harried and hurried and harassed, or whether you're going to be calm and steady and fruitful and, as the word says here, comforted. I think you and I have our choice. We can do it either way. I would hope and pray that you and I may take the right choice and that we might get into the Scriptures every day so that our hearts would be strengthened and comforted by the blessed Holy Spirit as He applies these things to our lives. Then he says that we, through patience and comfort of the Scriptures, might have hope, real inspiration, because the Word of God reveals the person who is our living hope. Born again, says the Apostle Peter, unto a living hope by the resurrection of Jesus Christ from the dead. Because He's alive, we know we'll survive the ordeal of physical death and we'll have that wonderful resurrection with a sin-proof and death-proof and pain-proof body that God will give us. Our citizenship, says Paul in Philippians 3, our citizenship is in heaven, from whence also we look for the Savior, the Lord Jesus Christ, who shall change this body of our humiliation, that it might be fashioned like unto His body of glory. There's hope when you read the Word of God. It witnesses to your own spirit that there's more to life than just existence. And making your way safely to Social Security and an anonymous burial where people say nice things about you. There's more to life than just existence and making it through. You're on your way to the glory land, and the Lord Jesus Christ is alive today as God's proof of what the Lord wants to do with every child of God. Rejoice today, dear friend. Get into the Word of God and let it give you hope and inspiration for the days that lie ahead. Now, that's Romans 15:4. Now he says, may the God of patience and consolation, there you have it, patience and hope again. Consolation's another word for comfort, isn't it? Patience and comfort. Now the God of patience and comfort grant you to be like-minded one toward another according to Christ Jesus. This expression is going to crop up again in this chapter, down in verse 13. Now the God of hope fill you with all joy and peace in believing, that you may abound in hope through the power of the Holy Ghost. We'll get to that a little later on. But right now, he says, may the God of patience and comfort grant you to be like-minded one toward another. Does that mean we have to agree in everything? No. God has made us with differing points of view. It does mean that there will be agreement on the things that really matter, the things that are eternally important. We'll get at that the next time we get together. Dear Father, today, grant to us to be in thy word and thus to gain patience and comfort and hope. In Jesus' name, amen. Till I meet you once again by way of radio, walk with the King today and be a blessing.
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1: Hear the Word. Reading from Philippians 4, verses 4 through 7. Rejoice in the Lord always. And again I say, rejoice. Let your moderation be known unto all men. The Lord is at hand. Be careful for nothing, but in everything, by prayer and supplication, with thanksgiving, let your requests be made known unto God. And the peace of God, which passeth all understanding, shall keep your hearts and minds through Christ Jesus.
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3: Many years ago, we were shopping for a place where God wanted us to build a radio studio that we desperately needed. We were looking at a possible location, this big barn of a room with a high ceiling, and it was totally bare. Well, when I looked at it, I saw a big bare room, but not Casey. No. He's a carpenter, and he started talking about this wall here and that partition there and the control room in that corner where the doors would be, how we could soundproof the floor. It was amazing. He was seeing all kinds of things in that room that I couldn't see. But then, isn't that the great thing about carpenters? Well, I'm Ron Hutchcraft, and I want to have a word with you today about what the carpenter sees in you. I do think that's how Jesus looks at you. After all, he's a carpenter. His earthly father, Joseph, was one, and Jesus grew up with a carpenter's skills and a carpenter's eye to see what someone could become, not just what they are. The blueprint is in our word for today from the Word of God in Ephesians 2:10, and it's an eye-opener, really, as to who you really are and why you're here. Here we go. We are God's workmanship, created in Christ Jesus to do good works which God prepared in advance for us to do. So when Jesus looks at you, it's like my friend the carpenter looking at that empty room. He sees what that room could be after his skilled hands are finished renewing it. And here's why you may have missed knowing how much you're really worth. You're missing the one who gave you your worth. You're missing Jesus. You'll never really know how valuable you really are until you open your heart to the one who loved you enough to die for you. And you don't have to spend one more day away from the one who made you to be his masterpiece, the one who sees you through his carpenter's eye and sees one he created with his hands, paid for with his blood, and the one he wants to forgive and restore and renew this very day. But it's your move now. Now you have two choices. Put your trust in him to be your own savior from your own sin, or basically say, "No thanks, Jesus. I'll just settle for more of the same." If you're ready to belong to him, why don't you tell him that right now? "Jesus, I'm putting my life in the hands of the one who gave me my life. Jesus, beginning this very day, I am yours." This is the day to come home, my friend. A great place to land if you want to begin this relationship is our website, anewstory.com. Jesus the carpenter sees in you what everybody else has missed, and maybe even you have missed, the person you were born to be. And today he simply waits for your invitation to start making you all you were meant to be.
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1: 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You knitted me together in my mother's womb.
0: He sees each tear that falls.
1: 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Wonderful are your works. My soul knows it very well.

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0: off-putting. And many times I think people are repelled from Christ. They're not interested in our message, not because the truth isn't penetrating their heart, but because they can't get to it through our crusty lack of kindness.
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Are not two sparrows sold for a copper coin? 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But the very hairs on your head are numbered. Do not fear, therefore. 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
1: Hear the Word. Reading from Matthew 5, verses 10 through 12. Blessed are they which are persecuted for righteousness' sake, for theirs is the kingdom of heaven. Blessed are ye, when men shall revile you and persecute you and shall say all manner of evil against you falsely, for my sake. Rejoice and be exceeding glad, for great is your reward in heaven, for so persecuted they the prophets which were before you. Reading from Matthew 5, verses 10 through 12.
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Fear not, for I am with you. Be not dismayed, for I am your God. I will strengthen you. Yes, I will help you. I will uphold you with my righteous right hand. 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
1: 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Bite-sized moments to refresh your soul. Here's Bob Lapine with a little encouragement.
2: One of the promises Jesus made, in fact, the last promise he made in the Gospel of Matthew, at the end of the Great Commission, he said, "I am with you always." Charles Spurgeon, reflecting on that verse, says, "There is one who is ever the same and who is ever with us." It is well that there is one stable rock amidst the billows of the sea of life. He says, "O my soul, set not your affections upon rusting, moth-eaten, decaying treasures, but set your heart on him who abides forever faithful to you." He said, "My soul, I charge you, lay up your treasures in the only secure captain. Store your jewels where you cannot lose them. Put your all in Christ. Set all your affections on his person, all your hope in his merit, all your trust in his efficacious blood, all your joys in his presence. And so you may laugh at loss and defy destruction. Trust all your concerns with him who never can be taken from you, who will never leave you, and who will never let you leave him." It's a great reminder for us that God is the same yesterday, today, and forever, that he is for us, and if God is for us, who can be against us? And that today, wherever you go, whatever you face, the Lord is with you. He will strengthen you. You can trust in him.
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back to another episode of 5 Minutes in Church History. We are continuing our World City Tour. We were in Cambridge last week, and this week we are sailing down into the Mediterranean Sea, and we're going to the ancient port city of Ephesus. This city was founded in the 11th century BC. In the 500s BC, a massive temple to Artemis was built there. She's the goddess of the hunt and childbirth. And so not only was it a city of trade, being a port city, but because of the temple Artemis, people were drawn from all over the region to come there to that temple. It was a very busy city. In the 350s, that temple was destroyed, but it was rebuilt and even built much larger. It will come into play, the Temple of Artemis, in the first century, and specifically in the life and ministry of the Apostle Paul. But one more BC moment for the history of Ephesus. In the winter of 41 BC, none other than Cleopatra herself visited and spent the winter there in Ephesus. If you were to visit the ancient city, the ruins that are Ephesus today, every day Cleopatra's visit to the city is reenacted. It's quite a sight. Well, let's move on to AD. And of course, in the first century, it's probably not too much of an exaggeration to say, besides Jerusalem and Rome, there's no other city that is as prominent as the city of Ephesus. Paul is there on his second missionary journey, 50 to 52. But it was during his third missionary journey that Paul spends about 2 years there. Now enter that temple of Artemis and the riot that ensued. And there's Paul and this great mob gathered in the amphitheater, which, by the way, could house over 25,000 people. Imagine 25,000 shouting people, a mob shouting down in this amphitheater. Well, it was probably from Ephesus that Paul wrote his epistle to the Corinthians. And of course, it is to Ephesus that Paul wrote his epistle to the Ephesians. But John also was at Ephesus. And John likely there wrote the Gospel of John. We know it was also the site where Timothy was a pastor at Ephesus. 25,000 shouting people, a mob shouting down in this amphitheater. Well, it was probably from Ephesus that Paul wrote his epistle to the Corinthians. And of course, it is to Ephesus that Paul wrote his epistle to the Ephesians. But John also was at Ephesus.

There in Ephesus is where Mary died. Ephesus, what a fascinating city with its BC history and its first century history, but it also plays a role as we move into the later centuries of church history. The Third Ecumenical Council, the Council of Ephesus, met there in 431. The first council was Nicaea, 325. Then Constantinople, 381. Then Ephesus. As with these other early ecumenical councils in the church, the issue was Christology, and specifically the issue at Ephesus was Nestorianism. Nestorianism is a heresy, which will be condemned at this council in 431, which believed that the human body of Jesus, that was from Mary, but the divine logos replaced the human soul. So, of course, we believe to be human is to have both a material and an immaterial, to be soul and body. But Nestorianism taught that Jesus was not truly human, because while he had a human body, he did not have a human soul. It was the divine logos. Nestorianism specifically was condemned at the Council of Ephesus in 431. Then, in 449, there was the Second Council of Ephesus, but it's actually not recognized as an ecumenical council. In fact, the church calls it the Robber Council. So, we may need to revisit this sometime and see what happened at the Robber Council there in Ephesus in 449. But to complete the story, Chalcedon, that great council, occurred in 451. But back to Ephesus with its great history, this city along the Mediterranean Sea. That's Ephesus, and I'm Steve Nichols. And thanks for joining us for 5 minutes in church history.

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0: 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In everything, give thanks. 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
1: 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It's off-putting. And many times I think people are repelled from Christ. 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
3: Psalms chapter 79. O God, the nations have come into your inheritance. Your holy temple they have defiled. They have laid Jerusalem in heaps. The dead bodies of your servants they have given as food for the birds of the heavens, the flesh of your saints to the beasts of the earth. Their blood they have shed like water all around Jerusalem, and there is no one to bury them. We have become a reproach to our neighbors, a scorn and derision to those who are around us. How long, Lord? Will you be angry forever? Will your jealousy burn like fire? Pour out your wrath on the nations that do not know you, and on the kingdoms that do not call on your name, for they have devoured Jacob and laid waste his dwelling place. Oh, do not remember former iniquities against us. Let your tender mercies come speedily to meet us, for we have been brought very low. Help us, O God of our salvation, for the glory of your name, and deliver us and provide atonement for our sins, for your name's sake. Why should the nation say, "Where is their God?" Let there be known among the nations in our sight the avenging of the blood of your servants which has been shed. Let the groaning of the prisoner come before you. According to the greatness of your power, preserve those who are appointed to die. And return to our neighbors sevenfold into their bosom their reproach with which they have reproached you, O Lord. So we, your people and sheep of your pasture, will give you thanks forever. We will show forth your praise to all generations. Psalms chapter 80. Give ear, O shepherd of Israel, you who lead Joseph like a flock, you who dwell between the cherubim, shine forth. Before Ephraim, Benjamin, and Manasseh, stir up your strength and come and save us. Restore us, O God, cause your face to shine, and we shall be saved. O Lord God of hosts, how long will you be angry against the prayer of your people? You have fed them with the bread of tears and given them tears to drink in great measure. You have made us a strife to our neighbors, and our enemies laugh among themselves. Restore us, O God of hosts. Cause your face to shine, and we shall be saved. You have brought a vine out of Egypt. You have cast out the nations and planted it. You prepared room for it and caused it to take deep root, and it filled the land. The hills were covered with its shadow, and the mighty cedars with its boughs. She sent out her boughs to the sea and her branches to the river. Why have you broken down her hedges, so that all who pass by the way pluck her fruit? The boar out of the woods uproots it, and the wild beast of the field devours it. Return, we beseech you, O God of hosts. Look down from heaven and see, and visit this vine, and the vineyard which your right hand has planted, and the branch that you made strong for yourself. It is burned with fire, it is cut down. They perish at the rebuke of your countenance. Let your hand be upon the man of your right hand, upon the Son of Man whom you made strong for yourself. Then we will not turn back from you. Revive us, and we will call upon your name. Restore us, O Lord God of hosts. Cause your face to shine, and we shall be saved. Psalms, chapter 81. Sing aloud to God our strength. Make a joyful shout to the God of Jacob. Raise a song and strike the timbrel, the pleasant harp with the lute. Blow the trumpet at the time of the new moon, at the full moon on our solemn feast day, for this is a statute for Israel, a law of the God of Jacob. This he established in Joseph as a testimony, when he went throughout the land of Egypt, where I heard a language I did not understand. I removed his shoulder from the burden, his hands were freed from the baskets. You called in trouble, and I delivered you. I answered you in the secret place of thunder. I tested you at the waters of Meribah. Hear, O my people, and I will admonish you. O Israel, if you will listen to me, there shall be no foreign god among you, nor shall you worship any foreign god. I am the Lord your God, who brought you out of the land of Egypt. Open your mouth wide, and I will fill it. But my people would not heed my voice, and Israel would have none of me. So I gave them over to their own stubborn heart, to walk in their own counsels. Oh, that my people would listen to me, that Israel would walk in my ways. I would soon subdue their enemies and turn my hand against their adversaries. The haters of the Lord would pretend submission to him, but their fate would endure forever. He would have fed them also with the finest of wheat, and with honey from the rock I would have satisfied you. Psalms, chapter 82. God stands in the congregation of the mighty. He judges among the gods. How long will you judge unjustly and show partiality to the wicked? Defend the poor and fatherless. Do justice to the afflicted and needy. Deliver the poor and needy. Free them from the hand of the wicked. They do not know, nor do they understand. They walk about in darkness. All the foundations of the earth are unstable. I said, you are gods, and all of you are children of the Most High. But you shall die like men, and fall like one of the princes. Arise, O God, judge the earth, for you shall inherit all nations. Psalms, chapter 83. Do not keep silent, O God. Do not hold your peace, and do not be still, O God. For behold, your enemies make a tumult, and those who hate you have lifted up their head. They have taken crafty counsel against your people, and consulted together against your sheltered ones. They have said, come, and let us cut them off from being a nation, that the name of Israel may be remembered no more. For they have consulted together with one consent. They form a confederacy against you. The tents of Edom and the Ishmaelites, Moab and the Hagrites, Jabal, Ammon and Amalek, Philistia with the inhabitants of Tyre, Assyria also has joined with them. They have helped the children of Lot. Deal with them as with Midian, as with Sisera, as with Jabin at the brook Kishon, who perished at Endor, who became as refuse on the earth. Make their nobles like Oreb and like Zeb. Yes, all their princes like Zabah and Zalmunna, who said, let us take for ourselves the pastures of God for a possession. O my God, make them like the whirling dust, like the chaff before the wind. As the fire burns the woods, and as the flame sets the mountains on fire, so pursue them with your tempest, and frighten them with your storm. Fill their faces with shame, that they may seek your name, O Lord. Let them be confounded and dismayed forever. Yes, let them be put to shame and perish, that they may know that you, whose name alone is the Lord, are the Most High over all the earth.
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Psalm 145, verses 8 and 9. The Lord is gracious and full of compassion, slow to anger, and great in mercy. The Lord is good to all, and His tender mercies are over all His works.

0: 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Sometimes the problem we face is not whether we know truth, but whether the truth is shaping the way we treat others. 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
1: 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It's off-putting. 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

0: 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Sometimes the problem we face is not whether we know truth, but whether the truth is shaping the way we treat others. 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
1: Right doctrine without kindness is hard-edged. It's off-putting. And many times I think people are repelled from Christ. 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

Isaiah 41, verse 10. Fear not, for I am with you. Be not dismayed, for I am your God. I will strengthen you. I will help you. I will uphold you with my righteous right hand.

0: 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Sometimes the problem we face is not whether we know truth, but whether the truth is shaping the way we treat others. 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
3: 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Reading from Philippians 4, verse 8. Finally, brethren, whatsoever things are true, whatsoever things are honest, whatsoever things are just, whatsoever things are pure, whatsoever things are lovely, whatsoever things are of good report, if there be any virtue, and if there be any praise, think on these things. Reading from Philippians 4, verse 8.
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Romans chapter 8, verses 38 and 39. For I am sure that neither death nor life, nor angels nor rulers, nor things present nor things to come, nor powers nor height nor depth, nor anything else in all creation will be able to separate us from the love of God in Jesus Christ our Lord.

0: 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Sometimes the problem we face is not whether we know truth, but whether the truth is shaping the way we treat others. 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
1: 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It's off-putting. And many times I think people are repelled from Christ. 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

0: 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Sometimes the problem we face is not whether we know truth, but whether the truth is shaping the way we treat others. 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
1: Right doctrine without kindness is hard-edged. It's off-putting. And many times I think people are repelled from Christ. 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

0: Philippians 3 verse 8. Indeed, I count everything as loss because of the surpassing worth of knowing Christ Jesus, my Lord.
1: You know, we often talk about letting go, but you have to take that next step of really acting on it and doing something about it. And do you really want to be free in your life? Do you really want to move on from whatever might be binding you down at that moment that you're hanging on to? Sometimes it's easier to hang on to stuff and pain in our lives because it's just comfortable. We've been in that place for so long. It's comfortable and it's all we know. But you have to take a step past that, get out of your comfort zone and say, this is another season of my life and I am going to let go. I am going to surrender my pride, the things that I want to do, the control in my life. I'm going to surrender everything and I'm going to actively take a step today and lay this down at the altar before your feet and say, do something beautiful with my life as I let go.

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0: 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Sometimes the problem we face is not whether we know truth, but whether the truth is shaping the way we treat others. 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
1: 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It's off-putting. And many times I think people are repelled from Christ. 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
1: 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It's off-putting. 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

Galatians chapter 6. But God forbid that I should boast except in the cross of our Lord Jesus Christ, by whom the world has been crucified to me, and I to the world.

0: 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Sometimes the problem we face is not whether we know truth, but whether the truth is shaping the way we treat others. 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
1: Right doctrine without kindness is hard-edged. It's off-putting. And many times I think people are repelled from Christ. They're not interested in our message, not because the truth isn't penetrating their heart, but because they can't get to it through our crusty lack of kindness.
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Ezekiel chapter 38, verse 23. 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
2: 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In New Zealand, a 150-year debate ended when a river was finally named a legal person. In Ecuador, nature is represented in their constitution with certain rights. 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
6: 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In His hand are the deep places of the earth. The strength of the hills is His also. The sea is His, and He made it, and His hands formed the dry land. O come, let us worship and bow down. Let us kneel before the Lord our Maker. For He is our God, and we are the people of His pasture, and the sheep of His hand.
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7: My husband and I were really excited about the idea of having children, and things did not unfold the way that we had wanted them to. And it was really, really hard on my heart. And I just felt God was telling me to lay it down, to give it to Him, and that He would take care of us.

0: He used his word to reassure us in Isaiah when he says, "My thoughts are not your thoughts, nor your ways my ways." His ways are higher, he says. And I felt peace in that, knowing that God is in control and that we can trust his ways, that they're better, even when we don't understand it or can't see it at the time. Be still. I just laid down my heartache at his feet, and he was there to pick me back up, to lift me up.
1: Because God is faithful. 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
1: 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It's off-putting. 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
2: Welcome back to another episode of 5 Minutes in Church History. We are continuing our World City Tour. We were in Cambridge last week. And this week, we are sailing down into the Mediterranean Sea, and we are going to the ancient port city of Ephesus. This city was founded in the 11th century BC. In the 500s BC, a massive temple to Artemis was built there. She's the goddess of the hunt and childbirth. And so not only was it a city of trade, being a port city, but because of the temple Artemis, people were drawn from all over the region to come there to that temple. It was a very busy city. In the 350s, that temple was destroyed, but it was rebuilt and even built much larger. It will come into play, the temple of Artemis, in the first century, and specifically in the life and ministry of the Apostle Paul. But one more BC moment for the history of Ephesus. In the winter of 41 BC, none other than Cleopatra herself visited and spent the winter there in Ephesus. If you were to visit the ancient city, the ruins that are Ephesus today, every day Cleopatra's visit to the city is reenacted. It's quite a sight. Well, let's move on to AD. And of course, in the first century, it's probably not too much of an exaggeration to say, besides Jerusalem and Rome, there's no other city that is as prominent as the city of Ephesus. Paul is there on his second missionary journey, 50 to 52. But it was during his third missionary journey that Paul spends about 2 years there. Now enter that temple of Artemis and the riot that ensued. And there's Paul and this great mob gathered in the amphitheater, which, by the way, could house over 25,000 people. Imagine 25,000 shouting people, a mob shouting down in this amphitheater. Well, it was probably from Ephesus that Paul wrote his epistle to the Corinthians. And of course, it is to Ephesus that Paul wrote his epistle to the Ephesians. But John also was at Ephesus. And John likely there wrote the Gospel of John. We know it was also the site where Timothy was a pastor at Ephesus, and tradition has it that there in Ephesus is where Mary died. Ephesus, what a fascinating city with its BC history and its first century history, but it also plays a role as we move into the later centuries of church history. The Third Ecumenical Council, the Council of Ephesus, met there in 431. The first council was Nicaea, 325. Then Constantinople, 381. Then Ephesus. As with these other early ecumenical councils in the church, the issue was Christology, and specifically, the issue at Ephesus was Nestorianism. Nestorianism is a heresy, which will be condemned at this council in 431, which believed that the human body of Jesus, that was from Mary, but the divine Logos replaced the human soul. So, of course, we believe to be human is to have both a material and an immaterial, to be soul and body. But Nestorianism taught that Jesus was not truly human, because while he had a human body, he did not have a human soul. It was the divine logos. Nestorianism specifically was condemned at the Council of Ephesus in 431. Then, in 449, there was the Second Council of Ephesus, but it's actually not recognized as an ecumenical council. In fact, the church calls it the Robber Council. So we may need to revisit this sometime and see what happened at the Robber Council there in Ephesus in 449. But to complete the story, Chalcedon, that great council, occurred in 451. But back to Ephesus with its great history, this city along the Mediterranean Sea. That's Ephesus, and I'm Steve Nichols. And thanks for joining us for 5 Minutes in Church History.

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1: I hope all of us can live lives where repentance is a regular reality.

We have people who are deeply disturbed about the state of our culture who never hit their knees. Ian Bounds has said, when we depend upon men, we get what men can do. When we depend upon mechanisms, we get what mechanisms can do. But when we depend upon God, we get what

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Homer W. Hodge said, prayer should be the breath of our breathing and the life of our living.

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2: 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Proverbs 14:34 says, "Righteousness exalts a nation." 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

William Bradbury is a well-known hymn writer. He was born in York, Maine in 1816, came from a godly musical family, and though he worked on his father's farm, Bradbury practiced music constantly, eventually becoming an accomplished organist and choir director himself. Bradbury wrote melodies for many beloved hymns. Probably his best-known hymn, Jesus Loves Me. William added the memorable chorus, "Yes, Jesus loves me. Yes, Jesus loves me. The Bible tells me so."

0: And we're glad to have you with us this morning on Family Radio in the Upper Room Discourse, the final meeting that Jesus had with his disciples on the night before he was crucified. One of the things he told them was, "Whoever has my commands and obeys them, he is the one who loves me. He who loves me," Jesus said, "will be loved by my Father, and I myself will love him, and I will show myself to him," or "I will manifest myself to him." And Charles Spurgeon, looking at that last phrase in John 14:21, says, "The Lord Jesus gives special revelations of himself to his people. Even if Scripture did not declare this, there are many of the children of God who could testify to this truth from their own experience. These special manifestations of Christ exercise a holy influence on a believer's heart. One effect will be humility. If a man says, 'I have had such and such a spiritual communication with the Lord, I am a great man,' he's never had any communication with Jesus at all. He says, 'For God has respect for the lowly, but the proud he knoweth afar off.'" So humility will be an outcome of any special manifestation from God. He says another effect will be happiness, "For in God's presence there are pleasures forevermore. And holiness will be sure to follow. A man who has no holiness has never had any manifestations. God is not mocked. He will not bestow his favors on the wicked." So there will be three effects of nearness to Jesus: humility, happiness, and holiness. And then Spurgeon says, "May God give them to you today, Christian." And let's pray that for ourselves, that God would give us today not only a special manifestation of himself, but the humility and happiness and holiness that accompanies those manifestations.
1: 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Here's Jason Frentzos with a little encouragement.
2: As Christians, our lives are always on display. People are always watching us, not just what we say, but how we live. And often it's through our character that they form opinions about the character of God. And while that can feel like a heavy responsibility, it makes all the sense in the world, because Scripture calls us ambassadors for Christ. And an ambassador is meant to honorably and accurately represent the one who sent him. Now, Edward VIII once recalled that when he was a boy and had done something wrong, his father, King George of England, would say, "My dear boy, you must always remember who you are." Like, in other words, you carry the name of the King. And so do we as Christians. You know, we bear the name of Jesus Christ to the world, which means that our conduct matters. When we live carelessly or sinfully, we give people an excuse to think poorly of our King. But when we walk in humility and honesty and integrity, we reflect something beautiful about him. That's why Colossians 1 calls us to walk in a manner worthy of the Lord, in a way that's pleasing to him.
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Psalm 121 is one of my favorite psalms. Notice the phraseology begins, "He who watches over you will not slumber." Indeed, here it comes again. Watches over Israel, the whole people of God, will neither slumber nor sleep. The Lord watches over you.

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3: All right, thank you very much. And hello again, radio friends. How in the world are you? Doing all right? Oh, I'm fine. Praise the Lord. No complaints today to bring at the complaint desk of heaven. All praise and thanks and honor and glory to our blessed Lord. I'm just so glad to be with you to look once again into the Word of God. We're looking at Romans chapter 15. And Paul says, now, this is verse 5, now may the God of patience and consolation, we'll use the word comfort. It's our word comfort, same thing. May the God of patience and comfort grant you to be like-minded one toward another according to Christ Jesus, that ye may with one mind and one mouth glorify God, even the Father of our Lord Jesus Christ. Wherefore, receive ye one another, as Christ also received us, to the glory of God. That's quite a mouthful. Now you see what he's arguing for. Chapter 14 said, him that is weak in the faith, receive ye. Take him in, love him, don't argue with him. Then in verse 1 of chapter 15, we that are strong ought to bear the infirmities of the weak. If you're going to receive a person, you're going to make yourself vulnerable to his burdens and help to bear them. But the main thrust of his argument comes up again then in chapter 15, verse 7. Wherefore, receive ye one another, as Christ also received us, to the glory of God. Now, what about all of this? What about all this? Like-minded, your Greek New Testament actually is the same mind. To give you the same mind to each other. According, and that word according is the little word kata, which means right down along the same line. Right down along the same line of the Lord Jesus Christ, that you might with one heart and one spirit glorify God and the Father of our Lord Jesus Christ. And then he says, wherefore, I'm just translating freely from my Greek New Testament here. Wherefore, reach out and take each other in. Reach out, reach across and take each other in, even as Christ has taken us in to the glory of God. That's just about what it says there in your original Greek New Testament. Now let's talk about that for a minute, shall we? May God, the God of patience and comfort. Now where does that come from? From getting into the Scriptures. What was written for our learning, patience, comfort, and hope. Okay? Get into the Scriptures if you want to learn something. Get into the Scriptures if you want God's control over your tendency to give up or blow up. Get into the Bible if you want real comfort for the hurts in your heart. And get into the Bible if you want to have a perspective for the future that has real hope in it. That is the thrust of Romans 15:4. Now, he says, as a result, he's the God of patience and he's the God of comfort. Now, may he grant you to be like-minded, having the same mindset. The same mindset. Do we all have to agree on everything? I have a little cookism I use sometimes. If you find a man who always agrees with you, you have to watch him because he's apt to lie about other things too. So far as I know, it's impossible for two human beings to agree absolutely on everything. When you're first in love, you young people, you think that that's so, but by and by you realize that you have differing points of view because you're two different personalities and you need to learn to live. Supposing that he proposes and you say yes and you take him to the preacher and the preacher says, wilt thou, and he wilts, and so on, and you set up your home together, then you need to learn to live together as two different personalities with two different points of view, but with one objective, and that is to share your life together. There is a mindset of oneness, right? Now, that's the same thing with believers. Of course, there are points of disagreement. They're bound to be so. But there is one mind when it comes to the Lordship of Christ, according to Christ Jesus, down along the line of Christ Jesus. There is one mind when it comes to the Lordship of Jesus Christ. And there is one mind when it comes to glorifying God. You want to say and do things that glorify God. Verse 6. And there is one mind and one heart in terms of your attitude toward other people. Verse 7. You receive them. You reach out and take them in. It's a beautiful concept, isn't it? You see, the Bible doesn't make automatons of us. It doesn't make robots of us. To follow the Lord Jesus Christ does not take any of your initiative away. It simply makes it possible for you, with your initiative and with the uniqueness of your own personality, to glorify God while interacting helpfully with other people who want to do the same thing. In an automobile assembly plant, there are many different functions. And as the line proceeds, the chassis is laid down, assuming that this is an automobile that does have a chassis. A lot of them don't anymore. But the chassis is laid down and the running gear, and the motor is placed into its proper cradle and bolted in, and other things are added, and then the body shell is put on and bolted on, and then the various components are put on. And each of these operations is performed by a different person. So that the person who is taking care of getting the chassis and the motor and the running gear along that part of the line, those persons are not doing the same kind of work as the people who put the body shell on and install the glass and the upholstery or this or that, you see. The work is different, but the objective is the same. You follow me? The objective is to produce an automobile, brand new, shining, sparkling with that new smell that delights you. The objective is to produce a perfect, insofar as possible, a perfect new car. Somebody does one thing, somebody else does another thing. We have different points of view, we have different tasks in life, but we have one objective. We want to produce that new car in a way that it will work well and last. Now, the same thing is true in Christian work. God has made us unique individuals. Each person is different. Those of you who have raised your own children, you know that each child is different. One is outgoing, the other is shy. One is stubborn, the other is flexible. One is outwardly and quickly and responsively affectionate. The other person is apt to be a little withdrawn and sometimes even appear sullen. Different, different, different. And you can't make them all alike. So you learn to deal with each individual on the basis of his uniqueness. So that's true of all of us. God doesn't take away your uniqueness. He does, however, make it possible for you to agree thoroughly with other people on what really counts. And that is, let me go back and do it again. Like mind, have the same mind one toward another, according to, right down along the line of, that means, the Lordship of Christ. And that you have the same mind in the desire to glorify God. With one mind and one mouth, glorify God. You have the same mind set toward the Father in heaven. Glorify God, even the Father of our Lord Jesus Christ. together with another person who also has a unique personality who may differ with you in his or her outlook on life, you kneel and say, Abba, Father, our Father, which art in heaven. And all of a sudden you are together in your heart and together in your words in a God-given unity that goes beyond human differences. Hallelujah for that. Aren't you glad that's so? Now this works in home situations, husband and wife, parent and child. When you get down and really seek the Lord together, you'll find that that oneness of heart takes over, even though there may be disagreements on individual details. It certainly works in churches and in other organizations. When we get down and really seek the Lord, the individual differences tend to be diminished and to find their own proper place, while the overriding unity of real faith in the Lord Jesus Christ as Lord and real affection for the Heavenly Father as our Father take over. And as a result, you find it possible to reach out and take into your heart somebody with whom you may differ on what color to paint the boiler room. But oh, there is that overriding and undergirding sense of oneness with the Lord Jesus Christ and oneness with the Heavenly Father, toward whom you look up and say, Abba, Father, Papa, God, our Father, which art in heaven. And because of that sense of belonging, because of the comfort you get from the Word of God, because of your desire to honor and to glorify our God, it brings you together with other people. Does that make sense to you today? I hope it does. One other thought before we're finished here. He said, with one mind and one mouth, glorify God. The supreme test of the fitness of any reaction to other people is this: does it honor the Lord and does it glorify God? If you'll ask that question before you open your mouth, you'll have less apologizing to do afterwards. If you'll ask that question before you pass the motion, you'll have less rescinding, so to speak, to do afterwards. If you'll ask that question, does it honor the Lord Jesus and glorify God? If you'll ask that before you make a decision, you'll have less backtracking to do afterwards. To glorify God is the objective. Not to win the argument, but to win the person. Not to take a religious position, but to honor the God who has raised you into the heavenlies and made you sit together in the heavenlies with Jesus, our blessed Lord. Amen? That's good truth, isn't it? Well, it blesses me, and I hope it had the same effect upon your own heart, my dear friend. Dear Father, help us to glorify Thee today. In Jesus' name I pray, amen. Till I meet you once again by way of radio, walk with the King today and be a blessing.
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1: Hear the word. Reading from Hebrews 1, verses 1 through 3. God, who at sundry times and in divers manners spake in time past unto the fathers by the prophets, hath in these last days spoken unto us by his Son, whom he hath appointed heir of all things, by whom also he made the worlds, who, being the brightness of his glory, and the express image of his person, and upholding all things by the word of his power, when he had by himself purged our sins, sat down on the right hand of the Majesty on high.
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1: I've surrendered my life to Christ. I'm living for Him. He is my Lord. And all my hope, all my trust is in Him. And I hope that's the case for each of you listening today.

John 11, verses 25 and 26. Jesus said to her, "I am the resurrection and the life. The one who believes in me will live, even though they die. And whoever lives by believing in me will never die."

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The greatest song will always be the song born in the greatest suffering.

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We will never forget the price Jesus paid so that forgiven sinners could sing forever to God.

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And on a Tuesday morning, it's Bob Lapine with you here on Family Radio. Great to have you along with us this morning. Are you ready for the quiz? Do you need a stretch? We haven't stretched in a while. Before we do the quiz, just take a minute and just stretch. It's good to do that. All right, here is question number one. When Jesus was baptized by John the Baptist, what supernatural sign occurred as he was being baptized? Question number two. What was the miracle that took place when Jesus was at the wedding at Cana in John chapter 2? And then finally, what supernatural event took place on the Mount of Transfiguration when Jesus was there with Peter and James and John? So again, to recap, what sign occurred at Jesus' baptism that was supernatural? What was the miracle that took place at the wedding at Cana? And what supernatural event happened on the Mount of Transfiguration? Do you know? Okay, well, let's listen together to this hymn. Sing along if you like. And then I will have the answers coming up here on Family Radio.

0: And it is great to have you with us here this morning on Family Radio. We just had our Bible quiz. You want to know the answers? I've got them right here. Let's get to it. Question number one this morning. What supernatural sign took place as Jesus was being baptized? Matthew tells us that Jesus saw the Spirit of God descending like a dove and alighting on him. Everybody saw that. The Spirit of God descended like a dove. That was the supernatural event at Jesus' baptism. Question number two, what miracle did Jesus perform at the wedding at Cana? Jesus turned water into wine. He made new wine from the water. You knew that one, right, didn't you? And then what supernatural event happened on the Mount of Transfiguration? Well, first of all, Jesus' face shone like the sun, his clothes became white as light, and then Moses and Elijah showed up. That was a pretty remarkable day. So did you get all three of those? Hope you did. We'll talk more about other supernatural events in the Bible when we do the Wednesday edition of the quiz tomorrow morning here on Family Radio.
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2: In our electronic culture, FaceTime is important. When we get face-to-face with someone, we're more likely to form a deep, intimate connection. In Exodus 33, we read that the Lord would speak to Moses face-to-face as a man speaks with his friend. It's amazing that this holy, powerful God would have that kind of relationship with one of his creatures. But you know what else is amazing? That kind of intimate friendship isn't reserved for just heroes of the Bible like Moses. God has invited you and me to be before his face each day, listening to him, learning from him through his word and in prayer. Have you spent time before his face today? With Seeking Him, I'm Nancy DeMoss Wagamuth.
0: 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Sometimes the problem we face is not whether we know truth, but whether the truth is shaping the way we treat others. 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
1: Where do you look to see God's power on display? In creation. Since the creation of the world, His invisible attributes are clearly seen. All you have to do is look around at the world, and the obvious conclusion is there is a powerful God who created all of this.

And on a Tuesday morning, it's Bob Lapine with you here on Family Radio. One of the hymns we play regularly is a hymn that reminds us that we are prone to wander. And so as we go to the Lord this morning, let's remember that even when we wander, the Good Shepherd comes for us. Father, we acknowledge to you how easy it is for us to take our eyes off you, to get off the path, to wander away, and to find ourselves looking up and going, how did we get here? Lord, we thank you that you are full of mercy and grace and compassion, that you understand our frame, that we are weak. And we thank you, Lord, that you come looking for us when we wander, that you will not allow your children to fall away. You will come after us and bring us home. Lord, we pray that for friends we know who are far off today, who have wandered from you, we pray that they would come back, come to their senses, that you would pursue them, reveal yourself to them, open their eyes, and draw them back to you. We pray it for ourselves and for our friends. We ask it in Jesus' name. Amen.

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1: The enticement to sin has as its goal the dishonoring of God and the destruction of our souls. Keep that in mind.

0: reading from Proverbs 31. She is a woman of strength and mighty valor. Strength and dignity are her clothing, and she laughs at the time to come. She opens her mouth with wisdom, and the teaching of kindness is on her tongue. Her children rise up and call her blessed. Her husband also, and he praises her. Many women have done excellently, but you surpass them all. Charm is deceitful, and beauty is vain. But a woman who fears the Lord is to be praised. Give her of the fruit of her hands, and let her works praise her in the gates.
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And I hope you're having a great Tuesday morning. Glad to have you with us here on Family Radio. I shared with you yesterday about a commencement address that I gave at a local Christian high school 25 years ago this month. And I passed along what I called my 7 irrefutable truths about life. And I thought it would be fun to revisit those with you this week. So yesterday I shared that the first thing I told those high school seniors in my commencement address is there is a God and it's not you. I thought that's a good starting place for all of us as we think about life. There is a God. We're not God. We should be paying attention to what God wants rather than leading a self-directed life. We should lead a God-directed life. The second and third things I shared with them kind of go together. My second and third irrefutable truths are this. First, God is holier than you have ever imagined. And secondly, you are more wicked and sinful than you really think you are. So the idea that God is holy, we know that's true. Most of us don't have any idea how glorious, how holy, how magnificent he is. Psalm 77 says this, I will meditate on all your work and muse on your deeds. Your way, O God, is holy. What God is great like our God? You are the God who works wonders. You have made known your strength among the peoples. I remember hearing R.C. Sproul talk about this when he was alive. He said, most of us do not really think God is as holy as he is. And by holy, we mean that he is morally perfect, but he's also set apart. That's what the word holy means. God is fundamentally, foundationally different than you and me. And it's good for us to remember that. In fact, success in life comes when we remember that God is holier than we might really believe he is.

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2: Welcome to Bible Q&A with John MacArthur. This is Denny Nugent with a question today about the family. God directly addresses children in the New Testament. In Ephesians 6:1, he says, and I quote, "Children, obey your parents." Now, John, what comes of that command when you're no longer a child? Is obedience the guiding principle for the relationship between adult children and their adult parents?
3: Well, of course not. Obedience to parents in Ephesians 6:1 is talking about children, not talking about adults. It's looking at the whole family situation. You have husbands, wives, and then you have parents and children. It's looking at a home. When children become adults, they are no longer under the tutelage and the commanding responsibility of their parents. However, there is another responsibility that comes into play, and that is what the Old Testament says, and it says it very clearly, and it fits it right into the commands that God gave, honor your father and mother. You go from obedience as a child to honor as an adult. Obedience has to do with action. You do what your parents tell you. Honor has to do with attitude. And even among the Jews in our Lord's experience, there were adults that didn't honor their parents. They would be obligated to take care of their parents. They wouldn't do it. They'd say, oh, it's Corban. That amount of money has been donated as a gift to the temple. I can't give it to you. And they were abusive of their parents. Children obey and adults honor. That never changes, and that never goes away. You have that responsibility as long as you live to show honor to your parents, and God promises to bless that kind of attitude.
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Isaiah 48, verse 13. My hand laid the foundation of the earth, and my right hand spread out the heavens. When I call to them, they stand forth together.

and I hope you're having a great Tuesday morning. Glad to have you with us here on Family Radio. This week, I'm taking time to review with you what I call my 7 irrefutable truths about life. I first shared these with high school graduates, graduating seniors, at a commencement address I gave 25 years ago this month. And these ideas have stuck with me. These have helped shape how I think about my life and about my world. The first principle I shared with them is there is a God and it's not you. Then secondly, God is holier than you really think he is. The third thing I shared with them was transformational in my own life at the beginning of my spiritual journey. It is that I am more wicked and sinful than I really think I am. You see, when I was growing up, here's what I thought about myself. I thought, I'm a mostly good person who has done a few bad things. And I thought that until somebody took me to Romans chapter 3, and he had me read, beginning at verse 9, where the Bible says, there is none righteous, no, not one. There is none who understands. There is none who seeks for God. All have turned aside. Together they have become useless. There's no one who does good, not even one. And he said, this is talking about you and me. And as he began to explain this to me and show this to me, I was convicted. The Holy Spirit, I believe, was showing me the reality of my fundamental sin nature. The fact that I don't seek after God. I want to be my own God. When I came to see that my wickedness, my depravity is deeper than I understood it to be, then I began to see that God truly is holier than I had imagined. And that was the beginning point of a new spiritual journey for me. So you might think about that today. God is holier than you might imagine, and you are more wicked and sinful than you might believe.

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1: 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And ye shall seek me and find me, when ye shall search for me with all your heart. 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
1: The Bible calls Christians those who are called or called out. We have been called from death to life. We have been called from being slaves to sin to being slaves to righteousness. We have been called from darkness into His marvelous light. You're a called one today. And that's a high and holy calling. Just dwell on that. That's good news today.

And it's Bob Lapine with you here on a Tuesday morning on Family Radio. Hope you're having a great week. We are reviewing this week some of the principles I shared with high school seniors at a commencement address I gave 25 years ago. I shared with them what I call my 7 irrefutable truths about life. First, there is a God and it's not you. Secondly, God is holier than you might imagine him to be. And third, you are more sinful, more wicked than you actually believe you are. Here's why I think this is important. First, because the Bible tells us that our hearts are wicked. We need to understand that what the Bible says is true about us is more true than what we may actually believe about ourselves. And ultimately, when we understand the holiness of God and our own depravity, it helps give us a right view of God and it humbles us. And humility is a fundamental, foundational Christian virtue. We have to be thinking rightly about God and have to think rightly about ourselves. We are not as good as we like to think we are, and God is holier than most of us believe he is. When we begin acknowledging that, it strips away our pride, and it helps us understand the majesty and the greatness of God in ways that we haven't understood it before. And I wanted to make sure these high school seniors knew that, and I want to make sure each of us lives this way. God is exalted, high, and holy. He is morally perfect, and we are corrupted in our nature. Until God gives us a new heart and a new life, our flesh is in control, and our flesh is always steering us away from God. He's holier than you might believe, and you are more sinful than you imagine.

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And on a Tuesday morning, it's Bob Lapine with you here on Family Radio. Great to have you along with us this morning. Are you ready for the quiz? Do you need a stretch? We haven't stretched in a while. Before we do the quiz, just take a minute and just stretch. It's good to do that. All right, here is question number one. When Jesus was baptized by John the Baptist, what supernatural sign occurred as he was being baptized? Question number two. What was the miracle that took place when Jesus was at the wedding at Cana in John chapter 2? And then finally, what supernatural event took place on the Mount of Transfiguration when Jesus was there with Peter and James and John? So again, to recap, what sign occurred at Jesus' baptism that was supernatural? What was the miracle that took place at the wedding at Cana? And what supernatural event happened on the Mount of Transfiguration? Do you know? Okay, well, let's listen together to this hymn. Sing along if you like. And then I will have the answers coming up here on Family Radio.

0: And it is great to have you with us here this morning on Family Radio. We just had our Bible quiz. You want to know the answers? I've got them right here. Let's get to it. Question number one this morning. What supernatural sign took place as Jesus was being baptized? Matthew tells us that Jesus saw the Spirit of God descending like a dove and alighting on him. Everybody saw that. The Spirit of God descended like a dove. That was the supernatural event at Jesus' baptism. Question number two, what miracle did Jesus perform at the wedding at Cana? Jesus turned water into wine. He made new wine from the water. You knew that one, right, didn't you? And then what supernatural event happened on the Mount of Transfiguration? Well, first of all, Jesus' face shone like the sun. His clothes became white as light. And then Moses and Elijah showed up. That was a pretty remarkable day. So did you get all three of those? Hope you did. We'll talk more about other supernatural events in the Bible when we do the Wednesday edition of the quiz tomorrow morning here on Family Radio. 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Sometimes the problem we face is not whether we know truth, but whether the truth is shaping the way we treat others. 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
1: There's a foundational temptation for believers in the Old Testament and still today. It can be summarized quite simply as Jesus plus blank. And whatever you put in that blank, no matter how good it is an idol that you're seeking to combine with the work of Jesus. Now, we see this tendency exemplified all over the Old Testament. For instance, in King Jeroboam. Jeroboam attempted syncretism, that is, the mixture of the worship of Yahweh with Baal by setting up the golden calves. And this was replicated throughout both the Northern Kingdom and the Southern Kingdom. It was Yahweh plus blank. You can fill in that blank with whatever god or goddess. Well, this same evil tendency continues today. We seek assurance not in Jesus alone, but in Jesus plus our sincerity, Jesus plus whatever. I don't care what's in the blank, it's become our idol. We shift our focus with repentant hearts to Jesus alone. Who is your salvation? Jesus alone. How do you have assurance that you're right with God? Jesus alone. Well, how do you know that you're going to heaven when you die and that you're going to be raised to newness of life in the resurrection? Jesus alone. Jesus is sufficient. His work is sufficient to save you, to forgive you, and to fill you with hope and faith and love. Jesus alone is our assurance.
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0: band on a Tuesday morning. It's Bob Lapine with you here on Family Radio. One of the hymns we play regularly is a hymn that reminds us that we are prone to wander. And so as we go to the Lord this morning, let's remember that even when we wander, the Good Shepherd comes for us. Father, we acknowledge to you how easy it is for us to take our eyes off you, to get off the path, to wander away, and to find ourselves looking up and going, how did we get here? Lord, we thank you that you are full of mercy and grace and compassion, that you understand our frame, that we are weak. And we thank you, Lord, that you come looking for us when we wander, that you will not allow your children to fall away. You will come after us and bring us home. Lord, we pray that for friends we know who are far off today, who have wandered from you, we pray that they would come back, come to their senses, that you would pursue them, reveal yourself to them, open their eyes, and draw them back to you. We pray it for ourselves and for our friends. We ask it in Jesus' name. Amen.
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4: 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Why is He saving you? One of the glories of Scripture is that we cannot answer that question. I don't know why Jesus loves me, but I know that He does.
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4: Greetings. Let's open God's word to Psalm 23. The Lord is my shepherd, I shall not want. He makes me lie down in green pastures. He leads me beside the still waters. He restores my soul. He leads me in the paths of righteousness for his name's sake. Yea, though I walk through the valley of the shadow of death, I will fear no evil. For you are with me. Your rod and your staff, they comfort me. You prepare a table before me in the presence of my enemies. You anoint my head with oil. My cup runs over. Surely goodness and mercy shall follow me all the days of my life, and I will dwell in the house of the Lord forever. Let's pray. Lord, we thank you that we have a shepherd. And whether we are in green pastures or a valley of the shadow of death, our great hope is that we have a shepherd who never leaves us or forsakes us. So Lord, be with us now, change us, and give us faith. We ask it in Jesus' name. Amen. Well, why does Jesus love you? If you can sing, Jesus loves me, this I know, for the Bible tells me so, it tells you the source of your knowledge. I learned this from the Bible. But why does God love you? Why is he saving you? One of the glories of Scripture is that we cannot answer that question. I don't know why Jesus loves me, but I know that he does. But one of the reasons or the outcomes of salvation is that it is for the glory of God. It is for his name's sake that Jesus shepherds us and dies for us and delivers us. He leads you in paths of righteousness for his name's sake. There's this great passage in the book of Ezekiel, which is a very difficult book of the Bible. But in Ezekiel 36, there's this very helpful teaching. Thus says the Lord God, it is not for your sake, O house of Israel, that I am about to act, but for the sake of my holy name, which you have profaned among the nations to which you came, I will sprinkle

And it's great to have your company today on Family Radio. I'm Jason. You know, one of the great joys of the Christian life is the opportunity to deeply connect with other believers. I mean, there is just something special about maybe getting together for lunch after church, taking time to like really lean into one another's lives. I mean, when you think about it, that is the true heart of hospitality. Yes, we open our doors to others, but we also open our hearts to them. You know, Romans 12 tells us to practice hospitality because it's through those simple moments of fellowship that God knits our hearts together in Christ. So if it has been a while since you've experienced that kind of fellowship, maybe this is just a small reminder to try again.

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0: Isaiah chapter 58, verse 11. The Lord will guide you continually and satisfy your soul in drought and strengthen your bones. 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

0: Well, it's great to have you along today. You're listening to Family Radio. You know, most of us live very busy, distracted lives. I mean, between work, family responsibilities, and like everything else that the world throws at us, there's always something competing for our attention. And we see this vividly around the dinner table. I know in my house, even when everyone is physically present at the table, we're not always mentally present. You know, like phones are out, maybe the TV's on, our minds are just drifting elsewhere. Often I'm thinking about what I'm going to be doing next that night. You know, my entire family is sitting right in front of me, and I am consumed by messages and updates from somewhere else. And sadly, we can approach God in the same exact way. We struggle to pay attention when God speaks to us from His Word. 10 minutes into a sermon and our minds are starting to drift. We're dozing off while praying. We say we want God, but if we're honest, what we give our attention to reveals what we truly hunger for. And so maybe what we need is a renewed appetite for the goodness of God. Psalm 34 says to taste and see that the Lord is good. David said in Psalm 27, "One thing I have desired, that I may dwell in the house of the Lord all the days of my life." And you know, the house of the Lord there was the place of worship where God's people gathered together. And that's where we go today to have our minds reoriented and our souls refreshed. So today, maybe let's resist the urge to distraction and instead renew our delight in God.
1: 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I'm Pastor Rob Pacienza with Coral Ridge Ministries. In conversations about family, adoption, and surrogacy, one simple question is often overlooked. What's best for the child? Too often, our culture starts with adult desires, what we want, what we feel entitled to, and then we reshape reality around those preferences. But as the people of God, we must recenter our thinking on His Word. From the beginning, Scripture teaches that God created us male and female, and design the family around a mother and a father. Today, the growing push for same-sex couples to adopt or pursue children through surrogacy reflects a departure from that design. We do live in a broken world. No family is perfect, but we shouldn't build systems that intentionally set aside what children need most, a father and a mother. 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

You're listening to Family Radio this Tuesday, and we thank you for joining us. You know, you just think about how extraordinarily good God is to you and me. Every morning, we open our eyes and we get to take in the beauty of the world around us. The colors, the aromas that fill our senses, like the fresh taste of orange juice in the morning, or the comfort of a nice hot cup of coffee. Pets that cuddle up next to you in bed. You know, these are all the evidence of God's goodness and His grace. And Isaiah 25:1, your verse of the day, is a verse of praise for all that God has done and is continuing to do in our lives. It says, "O Lord, you are my God. I will exalt you. I will praise your name, for you have done wonderful things. Your counsels of old are faithfulness and truth."

be called your son. But the father said to his servants, bring quickly the best robe, and put it on him, and put a ring on his hand, and shoes on his feet, and bring the fattened calf and kill it, and let us eat and celebrate. For this my son was dead, and is alive again. He was lost, and is found. And they began to celebrate.

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Thanks for listening to Family Radio today. So here's a question for you. What spiritual resources are available for you as a Christian? Perhaps you know some of the blessings of believing in Christ, but could you be missing out on some vital treasures, like riches that you could be tapping into right now? Well, consider all of that with Pastor John MacArthur as he continues his study called Richer Than You Think, which you can hear this evening on Grace to You at 7 p.m. right here on Family.

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1: 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Reading from Proverbs 3, verses 13 through 17. Happy is the man that findeth wisdom, and the man that getteth understanding. For the merchandise of it is better than merchandise of silver, and the gain thereof than fine gold. She is more precious than rubies, and all the things that canst desire are not to be compared unto her. Length of days is in her right hand, and in her left hand riches and honor. Her ways are ways of pleasantness, and all her paths are peace.
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4: When you read through the Bible and you find a passage you don't understand, put a red mark next to it. 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
5: So how can you measure the significance of your life? 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Well, you know, I think most people measure their significance by what they've done, right? Like the amount of wealth they've accumulated, the number of titles they have, the success of their children, maybe. But deep down, we know that our worth isn't measured by the value of what we have or what we accomplished, but by the value that God places on us. As a Christian, you have value because, one, you were created in the image of God. Two, Jesus gave his life for you. And three, God has given you gifts so that you can go make a difference. And you are significant because God says you are. And what God says about you is ultimately what matters most.

0: Isaiah 12, verses 4 and 5. And you will say in that day, give thanks to the Lord, call upon his name, make known his deeds among the peoples, proclaim that his name is exalted. Sing praises to the Lord, for he has done gloriously. Let this be made known in all the earth.
1: The Lord is good, and we rejoice. 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

0: It's Jason with you this midday on Family Radio, and we thank you for joining us. And this week, Matthew Bingham from Crossway has been encouraging us to go deeper in our daily walk with God, really to truly live as though Jesus isn't only our Savior, but also our Lord. And if we're going to grow in sanctification, then we have to make intentional time for Him. And today, Matthew talks about a practice that the Puritans emphasized long ago, that Bible reading is meant to be more than simply checking a box and moving on with your day. They believed that we must meditate on God's Word, allow it to sink deeply into our hearts so that it marinates our souls. And Matt now expands on that idea.
1: One that you'll see come up from time to time is they'll compare it to eating. And so reading your Bible is taking your food in and chewing it and swallowing it. But then the meditation is compared to digestion. If you take a bite of food and you chew it around, but then you spit it out, it's not actually going to nourish you. And so they found it helpful to say, yeah, you need to read the Bible, but then you actually need to take what you're reading and you need to meditate upon it until it starts to move your heart. So we're going to not just take in ideas about God and learn new pieces of information, but we're actually going to sort of massage that idea into our heart and our soul until it starts to become a part of us and starts to affect us. And when you conceptualize them as different things, then it starts to remind you that actually, you know, doing the kind of Bible reading so I can tick my box for the morning, that's not actually good enough. Yes, we're taking in information about God and the things of God when we read Scripture, but that is for the purpose of godliness. It's not just sort of information for information's sake. It's actually for transformation and growth and conformity into Christ's likeness.

not by works of righteousness which we have done, but according to his mercy he saved us through the washing of regeneration and renewing of the Holy Spirit. Family Radio.

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1: Our scripture reading today is from Psalm 95. And this psalm serves as a reminder to honor God with song. Now, of course, singing isn't the only way to honor God, but it is one of the primary means of worship. Also, we're encouraged to sing in the community of God's people with joy. We have much to be joyful about, and God wants us to honor Him with a happy and enthusiastic heart.
2: Oh, come, let us sing unto the Lord. Let us make a joyful noise to the rock of our salvation. Let us come before His presence with thanksgiving, and make a joyful noise unto Him with psalms. For the Lord is a great God, and a great King above all gods. In His hand are the deep places of the earth. The strength of the hills is His also. The sea is His, and He made it, and His hands formed the dry land. O come, let us worship and bow down. Let us kneel before the Lord our Maker. For He is our God, and we are the people of His pasture, and the sheep of His hand.
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4: The story almost makes you laugh. In Mark chapter 1, Jesus is walking by the Sea of Galilee. He sees Simon and Andrew fishing, two brothers working their family trade, doing what their father did before them and probably what his father did before him. Jesus called to them, "Follow me, I'll make you fishers of men." Now here's the shocking part. They listened. Mark 1 verse 18 says, they immediately left their nets and followed him. They didn't ask for an employment contract or a benefits package. No questions about job descriptions. Not even a, "Hey Jesus, could you explain exactly what you mean by fisher of men?" They just left their tools of the trade behind for whoever would come pick them up and play finders keepers. And they followed Jesus. Now the requirement for discipleship in first century Israel was very stringent. Very few made it. Jewish boys would begin studying at their local synagogue at the age of 6. By 10 years old, the best students would have memorized Genesis through Deuteronomy. By 14, they would have memorized the entire Old Testament. Where would a rabbi find good disciples? Well, Jerusalem, of course. But the rabbi would never approach a potential disciple. That would be unbecoming. The Jewish teenage boy would make the petition. "Rabbi, I want to become your disciple." The rabbi would cross-examine the boy's intelligence, philosophy, and interpretation of Scripture to determine if he was one of the caliber to become a disciple. But Jesus did it differently. He didn't go to Jerusalem to find the best candidates. He went to a rural region with small scattered towns of less than 1,000. Peter and Andrew were fishing. They'd already dropped out of their running to become disciples. Fishing was all they had left. But Jesus saw them, knew them, called them away from the hopelessness of a dead-end future. He called them to new life with Him. And that's the first thing discipleship means, being with Jesus. Mark 3:14 says, Jesus appointed the 12 that they might be with Him. And that's where your new life starts, leaving what's behind to be with Jesus. If you're battling with thoughts today of a dead-end life, Jesus sees you. You may feel like you're trapped in a boat. Fish is all you have to live for. But Jesus is saying, "Follow me, be with me, and I'll make you a fisher of men."
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Therefore, my beloved brethren, be steadfast, immovable, always abounding in the work of the Lord, knowing that your labor is not in vain in the Lord. Family Radio.

that we become more like him, you know, living by the power of his Spirit, which is at work within us. And one of the great challenges is learning how to harness that spiritual power, because so often we struggle between the flesh and the spirit. And that's why meditation on God's word is so important. You know, not just simply reading a few verses and moving on with our day, but slowing down long enough for the truth to sink in, like allowing time for it to change us. And Psalm 27 gives us a beautiful picture of this. David says, "One thing I have desired of the Lord, that I may dwell in the house of the Lord all the days of my life, to behold the beauty of the Lord and to inquire or to meditate in his temple." So, you know, all David wants, like his highest aim in life, is to, one, behold God's beauty, and two, meditate in his temple or in his presence. And that's exactly what we are called to do. We experience God's beauty everywhere, out in creation, in the kindness of people, in places that bring us joy. That's one way to see God's beauty, but we also see his beauty in his word and in Christ, who is the supreme revelation of God's beauty. And as we behold Christ and take time to slow down with him, that's when we start to have that intimate fellowship and communion with him. Like, that's the meditation that David talks about here. That kind of intimacy. It doesn't happen in a hurry. It develops slowly and intentionally as we linger long enough in the presence of God. And this is what God calls us to do often, to slow down and to worship him in the beauty of holiness.

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Well, we've been talking this hour about closing the sanctification gap in our lives, basically growing deeper in our relationship with Christ.

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1: 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Give us this day our daily bread, and forgive us our debts as we forgive our debtors. And lead us not into temptation, but deliver us from evil. For yours is the kingdom and the power and the glory forever and ever. Amen.
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0: 1 Peter 1 verse 3. Praise be to the God and Father of our Lord Jesus Christ. In His great mercy, He has given us new birth into a living hope through the resurrection of Jesus Christ from the dead.
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we thank you for joining us this midday on Family Radio. I'm Jason. So you may remember that occasion in Scripture when Jesus is walking through a village, kind of healing people as he's going along, and he sees a crowd starting to circle around him. And he notices many of the people in the crowd, they're weak, they're helpless, so vulnerable to life's troubles. And in Matthew 9, it says that Jesus was moved with compassion for them because they were weary and scattered like sheep having no shepherd. Now, sheep, we know, don't make it very long without a shepherd, right? For one, they are utterly defenseless, vulnerable to just about every predator imaginable. Two, they have no ability to care for themselves. They can't hunt, can't gather food. And three, sheep are prone to wander. They get into trouble. You know, they just might fall into a ditch somewhere without even trying. And you know, it reminds me of a story. You may remember this from a few years ago. Rescuers in Australia, they found an abandoned sheep named Barak. That's Barak with two A's, so Barak. Just love his name. But Barak had wandered away from his flock, hadn't been sheared for years. And by the time they found him, his fleece weighed something like 75 pounds, so heavy he could barely move. He was immobile, couldn't see a thing since the fleece covered his entire face. He was a helpless mess. And again, without even trying, this was just his nature as a sheep. And it just shows how much he needed the care of a shepherd. And I just think, wow, what a vivid picture of what happens when we wander from our shepherd, the Lord Jesus. You know, we can get so weighed down by the burdens and the pressures of life, which we were never meant to carry alone. All of our anxieties and cares, the guilt and shame we suffer with, that stuff can completely overwhelm us. But when we live under the watchful eye of our good shepherd, he promises to seek us out when we wander off, that he'll trim away all the extra baggage we're carrying. He'll restore our souls, lead us beside still waters, as it says in Psalm 23. And just like those crowds, he's moved with compassion in our time of weakness. So today, let's come to Christ, trusting that as our good shepherd, he will lift our every burden and bring us back into his care.

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0: great to have your company today. Thank you for listening to Family Radio. You know, one of the great ironies of life is that we crave control, and yet God created the world in such a way that it constantly resists our attempts to control it. You know, whether it is controlling people or controlling our health and finances, I mean, even controlling the future, the tighter we grip, the more frustrated we become. And, you know, perhaps that's by design, because the Christian life only really works when we surrender control to God. Proverbs 3 says to trust in the Lord with all your heart, lean not on your own understanding, and all your ways acknowledge Him, and He will direct your paths.
1: Open the Bible with Colin Smith.
2: God's first law, like all of His commandments, was a wonderful expression of His love. You may surely eat of every tree of the garden, but of the tree of the knowledge of good and evil you shall not eat. See, Adam and Eve already knew about good, but there was another reality out there called evil, and God says, I don't want you ever to experience it. But Adam and Eve felt that they'd like to have this knowledge of evil, and we've all lived with it ever since. You know, every command that God gives is an expression of His love. Harm will come to you from breaking His law, and good will come to you from keeping it, irrespective of the cost.
1: Is there someone in your life who needs to know the God of the Bible and might be open to take a journey through the Bible with you? Invite them to openthebible.org.
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6: The church is always plagued with errors, or at least members who are in error in their thinking and in their belief. But when an error becomes so serious that it threatens the very life of the church, when it begins to approach a doctrinal mistake that affects the essentials of the Christian faith, then the church has had to rally to stand up and say, this is not what we believe, and that this false belief is heresy and cannot be tolerated within the visible church.
5: As Christians, we must stand for truth and be united by that truth. Hello and welcome to this Tuesday edition of Renewing Your Mind. This week, R.C. Sproul's focus is on the doctrine of the church. He explored why there is division in the church, and today he'll consider the unity we have in the truth. Let's hear from R.C. now.
6: We're looking at the doctrine of the church, the bride of Christ. How do we understand the characteristics of a church? We've looked at the ancient creeds, which declared the four qualifications for the Church of Christ, that it is one, holy, Catholic, and apostolic. And we've begun this study by looking, first of all, at this concept of the oneness or the unity of the church. And in our first session, I looked at some of the historical problems that have emerged as a result of the ecumenical movement, which seeks to bring as much visible organizational and institutional unity to the church as we possibly can, and how in the wake of that movement, the churches have found it necessary to broaden their theological base, their confessional base, in order to accommodate divergent theologies within the institution. I used an illustration that I encountered with the confessional change in the denomination in which I was ordained. Later on in that particular church's history, and I don't want to pick on that church because this is just illustrative of what's going on in many, many denominations, a crisis occurred several years ago over what was known as the Kaiserman decision, where a minister and theologian within a local presbytery, when he was examined for transfer into the presbytery, refused to affirm the deity of Christ. And in addition to his refusal to affirm the deity of Christ, he categorically denied the substitutionary atonement of Christ, as well as other historic doctrines of Presbyterianism. Now, something happened on that occasion that has become exceedingly rare. And that is, a man's credentials were challenged over his theology in what was tantamount to a heresy trial. Heresy trials rarely take place in this day and age, though they were commonplace in earlier days within church history. But I want to be careful here that this particular gentleman would not affirm the deity of Christ, but nor was he willing to deny the deity of Christ. He was basically agnostic about the deity of Christ. He would not say Jesus is God. He said God is God. And no matter how much he was pressed to affirm the divine nature of Christ, he wouldn't make that affirmation. He wouldn't deny it, but he wouldn't affirm it either. And so the case reached the highest judicatory of the church. And in that session, where the General Assembly of the church heard the case for this gentleman's views, the church did two things at that General Assembly. On the one hand, the church reaffirmed her conviction in the historic creeds of Christianity and of the particular institutional church. They reaffirmed the doctrines set forth in their creeds, including the deity of Christ and the substitutionary atonement of Christ, and so on. And at the same time, declared that Mr. Kaiserman's views were, quote, within the acceptable limits of interpretation of those creeds. I had never seen anything like this in church history before, where the church, on the one hand, reaffirmed its conviction of a certain doctrine, and then said at the same time that a person who categorically denied the doctrine was within the reasonable limits of interpretation of the doctrine. It's like having your cake and eating it too. It's saying, we as a church still affirm these truths, but you don't have to embrace these truths to be within the guidelines of the confession. So people walked away with an Excedrin headache, and it was kind of like, now you see it, now you don't. Is the church now doing theology with mirrors? That was a serious moment, I believe, in church history. But again, it was illustrative of this phenomenon that we call pluralism. Because the idea of pluralism, again, is to allow for a wide divergency of belief. Now, there's always been a certain level of pluralism within historic Christianity. I once had a course in graduate school in the Netherlands that had an unusual title. The title of the course was The History of Heresy. And we as students had to examine some of the most volatile theological controversies of church history going back to the early centuries. And in fact, the church's struggle in the New Testament era with Judaism, for example, and the Ebionite heresy, and then later on with the Docetic heresy and the Gnostic heresy, and then the great church councils that had to deal, for example, at Nicaea with the Arian heresy, and in the 5th century with the Eutychian Monophysite heresy. I mean, the heresy everywhere. The church has always had to deal with heresy. And the church has always made a distinction between heresy and error. And it's a distinction, not of kind, but of degree. The church is always plagued with errors, or at least members who are in error in their thinking and in their belief. But when an error becomes so serious that it threatens the very life of the church, when it begins to approach a doctrinal mistake that affects the essentials of the Christian faith, then the church has had to rally to stand up and say, this is not what we believe, and that this false belief is heresy and cannot be tolerated within the visible church. That's what has happened historically with the conflicts over theology. And I'm going to make a distinction here for you, and I hope that it's a meaningful one. There are errors that we would call non-essential. That is, salvation is not at stake. We may debate what is the proper mode of baptism. Is it immersion? Is it sprinkling? Is it dipping? What is it? But there are some people in Christian history who argue that that mode of administering of the sacrament is essential to Christianity and essential to salvation. But as I said, there are very few people who would take that position. Now, on the other side of the coin, most Christians will grant that all truth is important and that all obedience in the Christian life is important. And though we differ on certain things, we recognize that we're all trying to be pleasing to God and do what's right and obedient to the Scriptures and so on, but we just don't agree on some of the details on what the Scripture actually teaches. Now, with respect to sin in general, the Bible speaks of a charity or a love that covers a multitude of sins. And yet there are also particular sins that are so egregious, so heinous in New Testament terms, that they require discipline in the life of the church, and actually in many cases formal trials that may lead actually to excommunication of someone. We remember the incestuous man of the Corinthian church, and Paul had to rebuke the Corinthian congregation because they didn't discipline this man, and this man's sin was scandalizing the whole church, and the Corinthians were called to admonish and rebuke him, and if necessary, excommunicate him if he remained impenitent, which in fact happened. The man was excommunicated. Then what happened? Then he repented. And now the church won't let him back in, so Paul had to write them again and say, look, first of all, you were too lax with your discipline, and now that the point of the discipline has been successful, you've recovered your brother, now you're being too severe and too stern, and you won't let him back in. And so the Corinthian community erred in both directions with respect to the incestuous man. But the point is, in the New Testament, there's not a provision for having excommunicating disciplinary action over every sin that we commit. Rather, there is to be a love, a patience, a tolerance, a long-suffering that is characteristic of Christian people, that we bear with one another's weaknesses in a patient and loving manner, not trying to make a federal case out of every difference of opinion. That all of that is to say simply that historically the church has recognized that there are differences that are not of the essence. They're not essential to salvation, and they don't affect what we call the esse, E-S-S-E, which is the Latin term for essence, being, or substance of the church. Now, there are some issues that affect the very essence of Christianity, and those are the issues that have covered the most disturbing controversies of doctrine in the history of the church. But there's another level, and that is there are those errors that are not necessarily mistakes with respect to the essence of Christianity, but they do impact what we call the Bene Esse, B-E-N-E-E-S-S-E. And Bene is simply the word for well in Latin. And so we're making a distinction between those errors that impact the being of the church, those major heresies, and then lesser heresies that impact the well-being of the church. And so the church, in trying to preserve unity historically, has always at the same time also had to face the problem of maintaining the purity of the church. Now, we'll look more at the purity of the church when we look at the second qualification, namely that the church is holy. But right now, we're still concerned about unity. My great fear in this generation is that what we're seeing take place is a kind of ecumenical movement, kind of movement to unity, that in order to achieve unity, neutralizes and relativizes doctrine, where we begin to negotiate essential truths, like the deity of Christ, like the atonement of Christ, and all for the sake of visible unity. Now, this crisis that the church is facing today is largely a result of the impunity neutralizes and relativizes doctrine, where we begin to negotiate essential truths, like the deity of Christ, like the atonement of Christ, and all for the sake of visible

church, both Catholic and Protestant, as it came to its strongest manifestation in the 19th century with the advent of what was called 19th century liberalism. And I want to talk about that for a moment. I wrote the word liberalism on the blackboard here and used a capital L for this reason. To be liberal just simply means to be free and open. And considered in and of itself, the term liberal, I believe, describes a virtue. But when you put that suffix, ism, on the end, we're talking about a particular school of theology, the redemptive historical school, that appeared in force in the 19th century and had massive influence on the visible church across denominational lines. It began basically with German theologians who attacked the supernatural dimensions of historic Christianity and denied, for example, the validity of the biblical miracles, the virgin birth, the atonement of Christ, the resurrection of Christ, the ascension of Christ, and try to reduce the Christian faith to a moral code or a system of values. One member of this group in the 19th century left the visible church saying, to attempt to redefine Christianity after 1900 years by this radical difference from the biblical affirmations, which are full of supernatural assertions, such as the virgin birth, the resurrection, everything, is simply dishonest. And that integrity demands that if a person comes to the place where they're convinced that what the Bible teaches about the person and work of Christ simply isn't true historically, that they should be honest at that point and say, I'm not a Christian, at least not in the historic classical sense, and I don't really put any stock in the New Testament records. But that's not what the vast majority of the liberals did. Instead, they sought to maintain their standing in the visible churches, and indeed to capture the power structures of the visible churches, by first of all capturing seminaries and colleges and boards and agencies of the major denominations, and that's what happened. So that at the turn of this century, you had a catastrophic struggle in America that was known as the modernist fundamentalist struggle. Now that struggle, from a historical perspective, may be easily distorted and misunderstood, because the term fundamentalism or the term fundamentalist has undergone a significant change from its early use at the turn of the century to the way it's used today. If you would go out in the church today and ask the question, what is a fundamentalist? Usually the answer will be something like this: somebody who's definitely Arminian in their theology, somebody who's moralistic in their theology, somebody who has a literalistic approach to Scripture, somebody who is opposed to serious theology. It's kind of characterized or caricatured as a backwoods, uneducated, pietistic, narrow-minded, bigoted ignoramus. I mean, that's kind of the cloak that fundamentalism covers today. Originally, the term fundamentalist was used by very serious scholars. One of the leaders was a professor of systematic theology at Princeton Seminary in New Jersey. And what these men, who were in the main Calvinists, not Arminian, highly educated theologians, were saying that the issue with modernism was an issue that regarded the foundational premises, the fundamental truths of biblical and historic Christianity.
truths that the Roman Catholic Church, for example, would certainly

0: maintain without being called, quote, fundamentalists in the pejorative sense in which I've just mentioned it. And this controversy at the turn of this century really began the proliferation of church splits as people in all kinds of churches were facing the influence of liberalism within their denominations. And so the churches began to be divided inside between the liberals and the conservatives, or between evangelicals and modernists. And for many, they continued to coexist within large denominations, but it was anything but a peaceful coexistence. And what has since happened is, in many cases, the churches have split, so much so that we've seen that the mainline churches are not even mainline churches anymore in terms of size and influence. The growth rate among evangelical churches has been steadily upward, whereas in the mainline churches that were captured by liberalism were on a downward trend. One denomination I know over a period of 10 years lost over 1 million members. And so we face this crisis today where the people are scrambling to find the church, to find the church in her historic biblical unity. I'm amazed how often I meet people who seem to have little awareness of the distinctive theology of 19th century liberalism. There still seems to be a public trust of pastors, where if you find out from a poll that a certain number of pastors don't believe in the deity of Christ or the atonement of Christ or the virgin birth of Christ, you find in certain denominations almost 80% of the ministers there say they don't believe in the virgin birth of Christ. And people are shocked by that. They say, well, why would somebody be a minister and not believe in these things? And I said, well, there's nothing new about that. I mean, we've had this problem for quite a long time. And I can remember when I was in seminary, a student was in a class, a homiletics class on preaching, and he happened to give a sermon on the substitutionary atonement of Christ. And the way this would proceed was at the end of the student sermon, the professor of the homiletics class would then give a critique or evaluation of the person's preaching. Now, the idea was to critique the delivery, not the content, because the homiletics professor was not a theologian or a biblical scholar, but was there to teach voice and gestures and delivery and sermon construction and so on. Well, this particular day, this fellow preached on the substitutionary atonement, the seminary where I attended, and when he stepped down from the pulpit, the professor was livid. He was furious. And he literally screamed at the student and said this, "How dare you preach the substitutionary atonement in this day and age?" See, we're shocked when there are people who are in the church who don't believe the historic tenets of Christianity. They're shocked whenever they find anybody that does believe historic Christianity. I just was reading a theologian the other day on a particular historic classical doctrine of the faith, and he made the glib observation, "Nobody believes that anymore." And I thought, well, maybe I ought to write him a letter. Unless I'm nobody. But these are the struggles that we have as we seek the unity of the church.
1: That was R.C. Sproul from his series, The Bride of Christ. 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So in advance, let me thank you for your generous donation. People often say that doctrine divides, but doctrine also unites. Here's Dr. Sproul with a preview of tomorrow's lesson.
0: Historically, to be an evangelical meant something doctrinally. That is, it was defined in terms of a particular confession. Now, it tends to be defined by a methodology rather than a theology. And you have the same kind of pluralism rampant in so-called evangelical circles today that we see in historic liberalism. Now, the unity that does exist, thanks be to God, and always will exist, is the unity of the invisible church. It really is a razor's edge, isn't it, to try to live as a Christian as much as possible, the Bible says, to be at peace with all men. We really need to bend over backwards to keep peace. Yet at the same time, we are called to be faithful to the truth of the gospel and to the purity of the church.
1: Please don't miss tomorrow's episode here on Renewing Your Mind.

Hebrews 12:28. Therefore, let us be grateful for receiving a kingdom that cannot be shaken, and thus let us offer to God acceptable worship with reverence and awe.

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1: Welcome to Bible Q&A with John MacArthur. This is Denny Nugent with a question today about the family. God directly addresses children in the New Testament. In Ephesians 6:1, he says, and I quote, "Children, obey your parents." Now, John, what comes of that command when you're no longer a child? Is obedience the guiding principle for the relationship between adult children and their adult parents?
2: Well, of course not. Obedience to parents in Ephesians 6:1 is talking about children, not talking about adults. It's looking at the whole family situation. You have husbands, wives, and then you have parents and children. It's looking at a home. When children become adults, they are no longer under the tutelage and the commanding responsibility of their parents. However, there is another responsibility that comes into play, and that is what the Old Testament says, and it says it very clearly, and it fits it right into the commands that God gave: honor your father and mother. You go from obedience as a child to honor as an adult. Obedience has to do with action. You do what your parents tell you. Honor has to do with attitude. And even among the Jews in our Lord's experience, there were adults that didn't honor their parents. They would be obligated to take care of their parents. They wouldn't do it. They'd say, "Oh, it's Corban. That amount of money has been donated as a gift to the temple. I can't give it to you." And they were abusive of their parents. Children obey and adults honor. That never changes, and that never goes away. You have that responsibility as long as you live to show honor to your parents, and God promises to bless that kind of attitude.
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4: 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Reading from Psalm 136, verses 1 through 5. Oh, give thanks unto the Lord, for he is good, for his mercy endureth forever. Oh, give thanks unto the God of gods, for his mercy endureth forever. Oh, give thanks to the Lord of lords, for his mercy endureth forever. To him who alone doeth great wonders, for his mercy endureth forever. To him that by wisdom made the heavens, for his mercy endureth forever.
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0: What's your favorite commercial? I still hear in my head advertising jingles, even from my childhood. A good commercial is remembered. Great ones make you want to buy the product. Today on Truth for Life, Alistair Begg reflects on how and why Christian families are to be a great endorsement for the gospel.
1: The specific instructions given to the physical family are set in the context of the church family, which of course raises immediately the question, who or what is the church family? And here in Colossians, we have the answer to that very, very clear. If you move in your Bible simply to the opening page of Colossians, you will see that Paul, the apostle of Christ Jesus, along with Timothy, his brother, is addressing those to whom he refers as the saints and faithful brothers and sisters. He then goes on to say that these are the ones who are marked by three things in particular: by faith, by love, and by hope. In other words, these individuals are not simply a collection of religious people that are living in the Colossae Valley, but they are those who have had a direct encounter with the living God in and through the work of the Spirit of God in the person of the Lord Jesus Christ. Now, if you have your text in front of me, let me point out to you that he describes the fact that in verse 6, this gospel, this word of truth has come to them, and they have, you will notice, the verb understood it. They have understood it. There is a mysterious work when men and women understand the gospel. You will not come to understand the gospel as a result of sufficient argumentation. Argument, apologetic, is insufficient. It's not unnecessary, but it's insufficient. Because what happens is, when the Holy Spirit comes and enables us to understand, he doesn't do so contra the evidence, but what he does is he clears away the mists from our eyes. And suddenly, what was unclear becomes clear in a way that takes us by surprise. And we say, when someone asks us, "And are you a member of the family?" "Yes, I am. What happened to you?" "Well, it was quite remarkable, really, because I understood God's grace." That's in verse 6. In verse 12, he describes them as those who are qualified. Giving thanks to the Father who has qualified you. On the basis of what? Not on the basis of entry to a club, not on the basis of academic success, not on the basis of gender or social standing, but qualified solely on the strength of who Jesus is and what he has done. Who are the members of the family? Those who are marked by faith, by love, by hope. How did this come about? They understood God's grace. They were qualified by God's grace. And in verse 13 there, they were delivered from where they used to hang out, and they were transferred to the kingdom of his beloved Son, in whom we have redemption, even the forgiveness of our sins. Now, I put it to you, this is something far greater than the idea of, are you a member of such and such a church family that meets in such and such a building? No. That is perfectly possible by means of all kinds of processes, but the work that is being described here and the call that is being issued here is being issued to Christian people. In other words, the Christian family is distinct from every other family in that the work of God's grace is present in the parents who have, by his grace, understood, been qualified, transferred into his kingdom, and been set free. Now, if all of that has actually happened, you can see that surely there ought to be evidence of it somewhere. And of course, that is why Paul and Timothy have been praying that their outward lives, those to whom he writes, the recipients of the letter, they and we, that their outward life would be in keeping with the gospel. It's verse 10 of chapter 1, that you would walk in a manner worthy of the Lord. Now, what this means then is that as members of God's family, we are called to display the reality of that in practical ways in our own little families, so that our little families are outposts of the gospel. Now, you're sensible people. You could read the Bible here and see if there's a logical progression in what I'm saying. The Christian family is supposed to be a good advertisement, in fact, a fantastic advertisement for the gospel in the world, for the Christian faith. In fact, if Christianity is ever going to have an impact on society, it must revolutionize our home life. Now, it is for this reason that Paul consistently, and the other apostles too, move from the spiritual to the physical family, and do so in such a way as to help us avoid the idea that every time you come to stuff about husbands and wives and parents and children, you can, if you are not a husband or a wife or a parent or whatever, then you can just simply skip that and go to the next section. No, it's not in there specifically for parents and children. It is there for all of us. Why? Well, because of what I've just said. Because the issue is the gospel. The gospel is at stake in relationship to the roles that are assigned to us. Now, in tackling this morning, I want you to know up front that I'm not going to spend hardly any time at all talking about the practical implications of what it means to be a submissive wife. I'm going to trust you to put the pieces of the puzzle together for yourselves. You know what you're dealing with. You know where you live. You know how this needs to be applied. I want instead to address this somewhat differently. And that is, first of all, to answer a question that rises in the minds of people. Where in the world did we get this from? How do we have wives? How do we have marriage? How is it that we even have this stuff? You say, well, that's ridiculous. No, it's not. Move about. Listen to contemporary music. Listen to the cries of teenagers. Listen to those who are post-millennial in their perspective. Observe their lifestyles. And you realize that they're beginning from a very different place than many of us want to start. They're beginning, actually, at the very beginning. So you will see, wives, submit to your husbands as is fitting in the Lord. Fitting in the Lord. It doesn't say as it fits in with your own agenda, but as it is fitting in the Lord. Because it is the Lord who created this. That the whole reality of what we deal with in the structure of marriage is not invented by culture. It is established by creation. So when someone says, well, where did we get this from? The answer is from God. And when Jesus actually is asked about things in relationship to the disruption of marriage, and you can find this in Matthew 19, he goes immediately back to the doctrine of creation. He doesn't argue from the contemporary world in which he's living. He doesn't argue on the basis of pragmatism. He goes right back to the fact. He says, don't you know how it was in the beginning? Don't you know how God started this thing off? Don't you understand that? Well, of course, the answer is for many of us, no, we don't understand it. Human sexuality is part and parcel of creation. Creation. That's where it comes from. Masculinity and femininity are both physiological and psychological realities. Who says? God says. Oh. Therefore, the instruction is permanent and universal. Now you see, unless we get grounded in this, we can have all the kind of talks that you have in these books with about 20 chapters on what you're supposed to do. They're very helpful, I'm sure. But that is down the line until we understand this. What God has established by creation, no culture will be able to destroy. It will destroy itself first but it will not destroy the reality of that which God has founded from the creation of the world. We need to understand that, and we need to believe it. The light shines in the darkness, and the darkness has not put it out. Heaven and earth, says Jesus, will pass away, but my word will never pass away. This is the foundation. You say, but I thought it is about wives. Yes, it is. By creation, God has put this in place. That's the first observation. Secondly, but look at us. The Bible not only explains its origin, but it explains why it is that it's so messed up. Why is everything so messed up? And you discover that God's perfect plan was disturbed. Adam's role assigned to him was to lead. Not because he was superior, but because it was fitting in the Lord. God constituted the order for his purpose. Eve came after Adam. Eve came out of Adam. Eve came for Adam. Who says? God says. Well, what happened? Well, she listened to the serpent instead of listening to Adam. And Adam listened to Eve instead of listening to God. And the result was disruption in the order and confusion in the roles. Immediately, things were out of kilter. You need only to go on immediately into the fourth chapter and see how the disruptive impact of that extended beyond Adam and Eve to their children. Now, why is this so important? Well, it's so important because we have to recognize that God ordained marriage in part for the lifelong companionship, which is the beauty of marriage. And in the awareness of the fact that the welfare of human society, as we often say in our marriage service, that the welfare of human society can be strong and happy only where the marriage bond is held in honor. Well, how can the marriage bond be held in honor if people don't even understand the origin of the marriage bond itself? This is not an invention along the way. This is not a cage in which people are trapped. This is the divine order of creation. And until we understand that, then our particular roles within it will appear to be a construct that emerges from somebody's bright head or something else. So if it is there by creation, if it is disrupted by sin, it is thirdly restored by grace. Restored by grace. You see, the Bible tells us that it is only in Jesus, that we find freedom from the disruption of relationships brought about by the fall. Only in Jesus is there freedom from that. No self-help book will ultimately fix it. No psychological methodology will be able to change you. We need an explosive power of a new affection. We need somebody to come from the outside of us and live within us and so open our understanding, so qualify us, so make us new, and then so make us obedient. Actually, what this is all about is the fact that Jesus is Lord. Jesus is Lord. You will see that in the little section beginning in verse 18 here in chapter 3, it is the Lordship of Christ that keeps coming. Submit to your husbands as is fitting in the Lord. Children, obey your parents because it pleases the Lord. Make sure you do your work in the fear of the Lord and so on. It is only when we understand that Jesus is Lord of all that we will discover any kind of wholeness, any kind of freedom. Because in Jesus, all that happened in the fall is reversed. That's why when we read in the epistles, Jesus is referred to as the second Adam or the last Adam. Romans 5:19, for us by the one man's disobedience, that is Adam, the many were made sinners, so by the one man's obedience, the many will be made righteous. Jesus obeyed where Adam failed, and Jesus took the divine judgment that Adam and we in him deserve. You say, well, where would there be evidence of this? Well, there are hints of this amazing restorative principle in his miracles. Because people would observe what Jesus was doing and say that there's nobody can do these things. How is it that this happens? He was the king. He was giving an indication of what would ultimately be the case when the lion metaphorically lies down with the lamb, when all things are made new. So you have a hint of it in the miracles. You have the promise of it ultimately in a new heaven and a new earth. And you have it presently. Now wait for this. You have it presently in the church. Remember when you go to the marriage ceremony, and this is the great mystery. And we are talking about Christ and the church. Now that ought to make the hair on the back of your neck stand up just a little bit. Are you telling me that my part as a husband or as a wife is directly related to the plan and purpose of God in relationship to his church and its effectiveness in the universe? Yes, because that's what the Bible says. The restorative principle in a sentence from Sinclair. The liberation from decay. The smoothing out of that which sin has rumpled and distorted is also seen in Christian marriage. So, God planned it, sin spoiled it, grace restores it, and my marriage is to display it. You say, well, did we reach our verse? Yes, I think you can safely say so. Someone says, but we're only now getting to the point, aren't we? We're now going to get to grips with the good stuff. Well, I say to you again, let's be clear about why this matters. It actually is not about whether you're having a really happy time in your marriage. It's about something far bigger. When Paul writes to Titus and he gives him instructions about how he should conduct himself in pastoral ministry, he says that it is vitally important that there is instruction for the young women, that they are trained to love their husbands and their children, to be self-controlled, pure, working at home, kind, and submissive to their own husbands. Do you know what the next phrase is? So that they may have a really happy time. So that the word of God will not be reviled. In other words, so that you as a Christian wife will not, by your attitude towards your husband, cause some of your friends at the tennis club to disregard the gospel on account of your behavior. In other words, Christian wife, so that you may not cause people to revile his word, but so that you may be a walking advertisement for the reality of the transforming power of the gospel. Now, if we imagine a picture, if we imagine this picture, it is a picture of a husband issuing commands and of a wife obeying orders, then we're going to have to look somewhere other than the New Testament for that picture, because that is not actually the picture. In fact, it is interesting that as you go on in this section, the word that is used in relationship to the wives, the word is submit. In the relationship to slaves and masters, it is the word obey. Well, you say, well, what is that? Isn't that just a synonym? Sue and I had this conversation just yesterday afternoon. She said, well, that means the same thing, doesn't it? I said, honey, no, it doesn't mean the same thing. Submission is a voluntary self-giving. A voluntary self-giving. A voluntary self-giving to a lover. To a lover whose responsibility is defined in the verse that follows. A responsibility of constructive care, a responsibility of putting the other person first. In other words, submission is the response of love to love. It's the response of love to love. The distinction that exists within the roles is a distinction of function. It's not a distinction of value. Susan and I have an equal standing and an equal dignity before God by creation. We have an equal standing before God by redemption. But we have been assigned different roles according to the Maker's design. And therefore, it becomes a matter of great significance. The Christian wife is to be able to say, my relationship to my husband is a reflection of my commitment to the Lord Jesus. There may be more than that, but there dare not be less. Now let me end in this way, and our time is gone. If Christianity is to have an impact on society in the present day, like right now, just think about the fact that you as a single person have friends who are husbands and wives. You are an aunt, you are an uncle to children. What is your role there? Well, it's to be supportive of God's ultimate purpose. It's to take your part there in prayer, in encouraging. You have the children, you take them to the pool. The children say this or they say that. They say, no, honey, listen, this is what it means to be. This is what matters. So the role is an important role. Why is it that so many Christian homes are struggling in this area? Well, partly because we have decided that our preferences take precedent over God's plan. Partly, our poor showing is not on account of a dearth of information. Goodness gracious, there's more ink given to this than probably any other aspect of Christian living in the 21st century. So it can't be an absence of material. No, it has to be a lack of application. Well, then it has to be that I'm guilty of hearing it, but not doing it. Perhaps it has to do with the fact that I listen far more to the voices of a godless culture than I listen to the voice of God.
0: Listening to Truth for Life with Alistair Begg. As Alistair is taking us through Paul's teaching in the book of Colossians, we're learning that when we embrace the Bible's pattern for family life, our homes and our churches should reflect the blessings of Christ's love. And that can be easier said than done. So as we consider how to cultivate a gospel-centered family, we want to recommend to you a book called Good News for Parents: How God Can Restore Our Joy and Relieve Our Burdens. 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God is ready and willing to help. 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
3: 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Remember the promise of God to His people that on the last day, He will personally dry the tears from our eyes. And when God dries our tears, they stay dry.
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1: This is John MacArthur. Join me for today's Portraits of Grace. After my freshman year in college, I was in a serious automobile accident and thrown clear of a vehicle traveling about 75 miles an hour. I ended up sliding down the highway on my backside for over 100 yards. I vividly remember thinking, "All right, God, if you're going to fight this way, I give up." You see, I knew God was calling me into the ministry, but I was heading in another direction. Perhaps God has dealt severely with you too. If so, it's because He loves you and wants you to know His blessing. Don't despise His chastening, but see it as from the hand of a loving Heavenly Father who seeks your best and His glory. This is John MacArthur encouraging you to live as portraits of grace.
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3: All right. Thank you very much. And hello again, radio friends. How in the world are you? Doing all right? Oh, I'm fine. Praise the Lord. No complaints today to bring at the complaint desk of heaven. All praise and thanks and honor and glory to our blessed Lord. I'm just so glad to be with you to look once again into the Word of God. We're looking at Romans chapter 15. And Paul says, now, this is verse 5, now may the God of patience and consolation, we'll use the word comfort. It's our word comfort, same thing. May the God of patience and comfort grant you to be like-minded one toward another, according to Christ Jesus, that ye may with one mind and one mouth glorify God, even the Father of our Lord Jesus Christ. Wherefore, receive ye one another, as Christ also received us, to the glory of God. That's quite a mouthful. Now you see what he's arguing for. Chapter 14 said, him that is weak in the faith, receive ye. Take him in, love him, don't argue with him. Then in verse 1 of chapter 15, we that are strong ought to bear the infirmities of the weak. If you're going to receive a person, you're going to make yourself vulnerable to his burdens and help to bear them. But the main thrust of his argument comes up again then in chapter 15, verse 7. Wherefore, receive ye one another, as Christ also received us, to the glory of God. Now, what about all of this? What about all this? Like-minded, your Greek New Testament actually is the same mind. To give you the same mind to each other. According, and that word according is the little word kata, which means right down along the same line. Right down along the same line of the Lord Jesus Christ, that you might with one heart and one spirit glorify God and the Father of our Lord Jesus Christ. And then he says, wherefore, I'm just translating freely from my Greek New Testament here. Wherefore, reach out and take each other in. Reach out, reach across, and take each other in, even as Christ has taken us in to the glory of God. That's just about what it says there in your original Greek New Testament. Now let's talk about that for a minute, shall we? May God, the God of patience and comfort. Now where does that come from? From getting into the Scriptures. What was written for our learning, patience, comfort, and hope. okay? Get into the scriptures if you want to learn something. Get into the scriptures if you want God's control over your tendency to give up or blow up. Get into the Bible if you want real comfort for the hurts in your heart. And get into the Bible if you want to have a perspective for the future that has real hope in it. That is the thrust of Romans 15:4. Now, he says, as a result, he's the God of patience and he's the God of comfort. Now may he grant you to be like-minded, having the same mindset. The same mindset. Do we all have to agree on everything? I have a little cookism I use sometimes. If you find a man who always agrees with you, you have to watch him because he's apt to lie about other things too. So far as I know, it's impossible for two human beings to agree absolutely on everything. When you're first in love, you young people, you think that that's so, but by and by you realize that you have differing points of view because you're two different personalities and you need to learn to live. Supposing that he proposes and you say yes and you take him to the preacher and the preacher says, wilt thou, and he wilts, and so on, and you set up your home together, then you need to learn to live together as two different personalities with two different points of view, but with one objective, and that is to share your life together. There is a mindset of oneness, right? Now, that's the same thing with believers. Of course, there are points of disagreement. They're bound to be so. But there is one mind when it comes to the Lordship of Christ, according to Christ Jesus, down along the line of Christ Jesus. There is one mind when it comes to the Lordship of Jesus Christ. And there is one mind when it comes to glorifying God. You want to say and do things that glorify God. Verse 6. And there is one mind and one heart in terms of your attitude toward other people. Verse 7. You receive them. You reach out and take them in. It's a beautiful concept, isn't it? You see, the Bible doesn't make automatons of us. It doesn't make robots of us. To follow the Lord Jesus Christ does not take any of your initiative away. It simply makes it possible for you, with your initiative and with the uniqueness of your own personality, to glorify God while interacting helpfully with other people who want to do the same thing. In an automobile assembly plant, there are many different functions. And as the line proceeds, the chassis is laid down, assuming that this is an automobile that does have a chassis. A lot of them don't anymore. But the chassis is laid down and the running gear and the motor is placed into its proper cradle and bolted in. And other things are added and then the body shell is put on and bolted on. And then the various components are put on. And each of these operations is performed by a different person. So that the person who is taking care of getting the chassis and the motor and the running gear along that part of the line, those persons are not doing the same kind of work as the people who put the body shell on and install the glass and the upholstery or this or that, you see. The work is different, but the objective is the same. You follow me? The objective is to produce an automobile, brand new, shining, sparkling with that new smell that delights you. The objective is to produce a perfect, insofar as possible, a perfect new car. Somebody does one thing, somebody else does another thing. We have different points of view, we have different tasks in life, but we have one objective. We want to produce that new car in a way that it will work well and last. Now, the same thing is true in Christian work. God has made us unique individuals. Each person is different. Those of you who have raised your own children, you know that each child is different. One is outgoing, the other is shy. One is stubborn, the other is flexible. One is outwardly and quickly and responsively affectionate. The other person is apt to be a little withdrawn and sometimes even appear sullen. Different, different, different. And you can't make them all alike. So you learn to deal with each individual on the basis of his uniqueness. So that's true of all of us. God doesn't take away your uniqueness. He does, however, make it possible for you to agree thoroughly with other people on what really counts. And that is, let me go back and do it again. Like mind, have the same mind one toward another, according to, right down along the line of, that means the Lordship of Christ. And that you have the same mind in the desire to glorify God. With one mind and one mouth, glorify God. You have the same mind set toward the Father in heaven. Glorify God, even the Father of our Lord Jesus Christ. Together with another person who also has a unique personality who may differ with you in his or her outlook on life, you kneel and say, Abba, Father, our Father, which art in heaven. And all of a sudden you are together in your heart and together in your words in a God-given unity that goes beyond human differences. Hallelujah for that. Aren't you glad that's so? Now this works in home situations, husband and wife, parent and child. When you get down and really seek the Lord together, you'll find that that oneness of heart takes over, even though there may be disagreements on individual details. It certainly works in churches and in other organizations. When we get down and really seek the Lord, the individual differences tend to be diminished and to find their own proper place, while the overriding unity of real faith in the Lord Jesus Christ as Lord and real affection for the Heavenly Father as our Father take over. And as a result, you find it possible to reach out and take into your heart somebody with whom you may differ on what color to paint the boiler room. But oh, there is that overriding and undergirding sense of oneness with the Lord Jesus Christ and oneness with the Heavenly Father toward whom you look up and say, Abba, Father, Papa, God, our Father, which art in heaven. And because of that sense of belonging, because of the comfort you get from the Word of God, because of your desire to honor and to glorify our God, it brings you together with other people. Does that make sense to you today? I hope it does. One other thought before we're finished here. He said, with one mind and one mouth, glorify God. The supreme test of the fitness of any reaction to other people is this. Does it honor the Lord and does it glorify God? If you'll ask that question before you open your mouth, you'll have less apologizing to do afterwards. If you'll ask that question before you pass the motion, you'll have less rescinding, so to speak, to do afterwards. If you'll ask that question, does it honor the Lord Jesus and glorify God? If you'll ask that before you make a decision, you'll have less backtracking to do afterwards. To glorify God is the objective. Not to win the argument, but to win the person. Not to take a religious position, but to honor the God who has raised you into the heavenlies and made you sit together in the heavenlies with Jesus, our blessed Lord. Amen? That's good truth, isn't it? Well, it blesses me, and I hope it had the same effect upon your own heart, my dear friend. Dear Father, help us to glorify Thee today. In Jesus' name I pray, amen. Till I meet you once again by way of radio, walk with the King today and be a blessing.
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7: 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I find the best ones and put them to longtime pastor and author John Piper. And together we open our Bibles for answers. I'm your host, Tony Ranke, with today's question.

0: God's motives when he brings affliction into our lives. And the question is from a young man in Baltimore. Hello, Pastor John. I've heard you preach and teach on Lamentations 3:33, where it says the Lord does not afflict from his heart or grieve the children of men. But I'm struggling to reconcile this verse with Jeremiah 23:20, which says, the anger of the Lord will not turn back until he has executed and accomplished the intents of his heart. Specifically, I'm wrestling with how to understand God's wrath and judgment in light of these verses. Lamentations tells us that God does not afflict from his heart, yet Jeremiah speaks of his anger being executed according to the intents of his heart. And then there's a similar verse in Jeremiah 30, verse 24, where the language shifts slightly to refer to the intentions of his mind rather than his heart. How do I make sense of this tension between these passages? How can God's judgment and anger be in accordance with his heart's intention, and yet Lamentations says he does not afflict from his heart? I'm eager to understand these passages more clearly, with a heart full of gratitude for all that is done by you and desiring God.
1: This is the kind of question that turns a Bible reader into a theologian. Hmm. Thousands of people read their Bibles with great benefit, and yet some read their Bibles with that same benefit and ask difficult questions and linger over those questions long enough to find a biblically faithful answer. That lingering, that penetrating season of thought is what makes a person a theologian. And I don't mean a professional scholar.
0: Yeah.
1: I just mean a very thoughtful person who puts the pieces together in a way that forms a larger, clearer, even more beautiful picture of God. I mean a theologian like Mary King, the cook at Spurgeon School in Newmarket, because here's what Spurgeon wrote about this older, simple woman. The first lessons I ever had in theology were from an old cook named Mary King. She liked something very sweet indeed, good, strong, Calvinistic doctrine. But she lived strongly as well as fed strongly. Many a time we have gone over the covenant of grace together, and I do believe I learned more from her than I should have learned from any six doctors of divinity of the sort we have nowadays.
0: Wow.
1: How easy it is to spot two passages of scripture that seem to say opposite things and to close the book, conclude that the Bible is self-contradictory, unreliable, and move on to do what you're going to do in your day. But oh, how difficult it is, and yet how fruitful it is to spot those apparent contradictions, give the benefit of the doubt to God's word, dig down into the roots of each text, and discover that, in fact, they have a common root of truth. Discovering those unifying roots is what makes a person a Mary King-like theologian. So here are the two texts that seem to be contradictory. Lamentations 3, 32, 33. Though he cause grief, though God cause grief, he will have compassion, for he does not afflict from his heart or grieve the children of men. Then in Jeremiah 23:20, the anger of the Lord will not turn back until he has executed and accomplished the intents of his heart. So he's not going to turn back from judgment until he has accomplished the intents of his heart. So on the one hand, it appears that the Lord brings judgment, but not from his heart. And on the other hand, it appears that the Lord brings judgment, and it is from his heart. Now, before I suggest a way forward with this apparent contradiction, I think it's helpful to realize there are similar kinds of tensions in regard to God's judgments elsewhere in the Bible. For example, Ezekiel 18:32 says, I do not have pleasure in the death of

0: anyone, declares the Lord God. So turn and live. And yet in Deuteronomy 28:63, the Lord says, and as the Lord took delight in doing you good, so the Lord will take delight in bringing ruin upon you and destroying you. So I don't have pleasure in your defeat, and I do have pleasure in your defeat. Now, what should we think when we find such apparent contradictions in the Bible? For those of us who have come to trust in Jesus and his view of the Old Testament, remember he said in John 10:35, the scripture cannot be broken. Or in Matthew 5:18, he said, until heaven and earth pass away, not an iota, not a dot will pass from the law until all is accomplished. For us who embrace both texts as true, we don't assume a contradiction. We think both sides of this apparent contradiction are true. So how could that be? We're not talking here about a strictly logical contradiction. We're talking about the complexities of the emotional life of God. And what do we know of that? We know what he tells us. That's all we know. That's all we can possibly know. The infinite, holy creator, God who holds the universe in being, either tells us or doesn't tell us what his emotional life is like. And what he tells us is that in some sense, he does delight in the death of the wicked. And in some sense, he does not delight in the death of the wicked. He tells us that in some sense, he does not afflict us from his heart. And in some other sense, he does afflict us from his heart. If this were not true, namely that he does afflict us from his heart, if this were not true, then all who are justly in hell could hold God hostage by their own wickedness. They could always say, ha ha, at least my suffering in hell is making God miserable. And God says, no, it's not that simple. Now, how can we fathom the complexity of the emotional life of God? For example, don't know if you've ever thought of this, but I've thought about this so many times. Who can comprehend that the Lord hears in one moment of time the prayers of millions of Christians around the world and sympathizes with each one personally and individually like a caring father, according to Hebrews 4:15. Even though among those millions of prayers, some are brokenhearted and some are bursting with joy. How can God weep with those who weep and rejoice with those who rejoice when they're both coming to him, indeed by the thousands and thousands coming to him at the same time? In fact, they're always coming to him with no break at all around the world. Or who can comprehend that God is angry at the sin of the world every day? Psalm 7:11. And yet, every day, every moment, he is rejoicing with tremendous joy because somewhere in the world, a sinner is repenting. Luke 15:7. Remember the prodigal son, that whole chapter is, there's joy in heaven. There's joy in the Father's heart when a prodigal returns. And that's happening every minute around the world. Who can comprehend that God grieves over the unholy speech of his people? Ephesians 4:29. And yet takes pleasure in them every day, Psalm 149:4, and ceaselessly makes merry over the penitent prodigals who are coming home all the time. So when we're dealing with this infinitely deep and complex reality of the emotional life of God, and he tells us that he is capable of afflicting us not from his heart, and in another sense, afflicting us from his heart, we would do well to humble ourselves and seek to be encouraged by what both of these tell us about our Heavenly Father? That He is compassionate and that He delights in the wisdom and justice of His judgments.
1: Yeah, God's afflictions are never heartless. They come at the same time from His grief, His justice, and His compassion, so that even when He ordains suffering, it is never from a heart that delights in delivering pain, but from the wise and merciful purposes of an all-wise Father who's inviting believers to trust in His goodness even amidst sorrows.
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4: 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Reading from Romans 8, verses 16 through 18. The Spirit itself beareth witness with our spirit that we are the children of God, and if children, then heirs, heirs of God, and joint heirs with Christ, if so be that we suffer with Him, that we may be also glorified together. For I reckon that the sufferings of this present time are not worthy to be compared with the glory which shall be revealed in us.
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6: I heard the definition of someone's life in a new way recently. I thought this was an interesting way to think about it, that your life is actually the sum of the responses that you've made towards God. You think about that. Once God makes Himself known to you, what you do next is your decision. Your reaction reflects what you believe about Him. You think about the rich young ruler. We read about him in Matthew 19. I mean, he had lived a moral life. He was pretty well versed in Scripture. He knew the laws of God, and he thought he kept them pretty well. So his response to Jesus' invitation showed that even though he had some head knowledge of the teachings of God, he did not know God in an experiential way, a way that was demonstrated by a response of faith. Because we're told in verse 22 that he went away sorrowful, for he had great possessions. You know, when God speaks to us, it's going to require an adjustment in our lives. And this is a truth that can dramatically affect our prayer lives. We'll talk more about that coming up in a few minutes on Family Radio.

Here's what you need to do with your anxiety. Not deny it, not ignore it, but actually cast it. Verse 7 begins with an imperative. Cast it. No. The imperative is actually humble yourself. And one of the evidences that we have humbled ourselves is seen in what we do with the experience of anxiety. We need to be humble enough to recognize that we're not in control.

You're listening to Family Radio, and we were talking a few minutes ago about how when God speaks to us, that's going to require an adjustment in our lives and how that can really impact our prayer lives as well. I mean, every time that we pray, we need to be aware that God answers prayers and that if He answers your prayer and reveals His will to you, that's going to require us to make whatever adjustment or reorientation to our lives that He's asking us to make. Means every time we read the Bible and we come across something that God has told us to do, we need to make sure that we're doing that. You think about why Peter, James, and John were used by God so significantly to turn their world upside down, and why others were living like the rich young ruler. You know, they had head knowledge, but it really didn't change his life much. Choices. Jesus invited the disciples to follow and to believe, and they chose to do that. Their belief actually was proven by their obedience. The rich young ruler couldn't bring himself to obey. He went away sad, and you may face a similar situation where God asks you to make a hard choice, to do something that is going to require a significant adjustment in your life. The question is, are we willing to make those adjustments to respond positively to Christ's invitation?

For God has not given us a spirit of fear, but of power and of love and of a sound mind. Family Radio.

0: recently that truth is a person. Jesus said that he was the truth. And that tells us that we can't really know truth until we've heard from Jesus. Our circumstances may tell us one thing, but if Jesus says something different, we got to go with the different. You think about when Jesus and the disciples were in a boat and a storm comes and the disciples thought that they were going to die. I mean, they were fishermen. They knew the sea. They'd been out in some rough conditions before, certainly. But if they thought they were going to die, you knew that it was pretty horrific out there on the water. And they had allowed their circumstances to convince them that the truth of the matter was they were going to die shortly. But they were wrong, because truth actually was asleep in the back of the boat. We'll look more at this coming up in a few minutes on Family Radio.
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2: There's a foundational temptation for believers in the Old Testament and still today. It can be summarized quite simply as Jesus plus blank. And whatever you put in that blank, no matter how good it is an idol that you're seeking to combine with the work of Jesus. Now, we see this tendency exemplified all over the Old Testament. For instance, in King Jeroboam. Jeroboam attempted syncretism, that is, the mixture of the worship of Yahweh with Baal by setting up the golden calves. And this was replicated throughout both the Northern Kingdom and the Southern Kingdom. It was Yahweh plus blank. You can fill in that blank with whatever god or goddess. Well, this same evil tendency continues today. We seek assurance not in Jesus alone, but in Jesus plus our sincerity, Jesus plus whatever. I don't care what's in the blank, it's become our idol. We shift our focus with repentant hearts to Jesus alone. Who is your salvation? Jesus alone. How do you have assurance that you're right with God? Jesus alone. Well, how do you know that you're going to heaven when you die and that you're going to be raised to newness of life in the resurrection? Jesus alone. Jesus is sufficient. His work is sufficient to save you, to forgive you, and to fill you with hope and faith and love. Jesus alone is our assurance.
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We were talking a few minutes ago here on Family Radio about how the disciples were out on a boat, Jesus was asleep, a storm comes, and the disciples are convinced that they're going to die. I mean, there were some experienced fishermen on this boat, and they're using wisdom, life experience, all that, and the conclusion they come to is that we're going down. And there may be times in our lives where we are convinced that life is going to go a certain direction. We're blind to other options or other ways that God may choose to work something out. And when we get really kind of stuck in a situation like that, boy, do we desperately need to hear a word from truth, from Jesus. And you think about when Jesus spoke, he rebuked the wind and the waves. They ceased. There was calm. Now, the disciples had seen Jesus perform other miracles, but they had not yet witnessed his power over nature, over creation in that way. And I think sometimes we're a lot like those disciples. We maybe have seen God demonstrate his power to us in some way, but now it's a different circumstance. And it's tempting to think, okay, I know God can move here, but I don't know that he's going to move there. When we encounter new and frightening situations, it's a good opportunity for us to cry out to God and to ask him to save us, to help us. We may want to panic and say, like the disciples did, Lord, save me because I'm perishing. And God may come alongside and say, hey, I had that situation. I got you in this one too. And as we experience God move in this new situation, we're going to know more of him because of that.

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1: You know, there's a temptation that I think a lot of Christians face, and that's to be practical. To try and do God's work, but do it in our way. And getting results becomes the primary focus. This is Family Radio. I'm Steve Hiller. And, you know, it almost seems, now we may not say this out loud, but if you were to look at our behavior and kind of pick up on attitudes, it almost seems like we believe that the end justifies the means. We need to make sure that we're not led away by the world's reasoning. As you look at God's word, it shows us that the means are sometimes even more important than the results. The world's going to try and convince us that as long as we get the thing done, as long as we accomplish something good, something for the kingdom of God, that's what matters. You can even look at the New Testament example of Ananias and Sapphira. They gave an offering to their church. That was a good thing. But they did it deceitfully, and God judged them immediately. Even Satan tried to trap Jesus with a temptation like this. We'll look more at that coming up in a few minutes on Family Radio.

In Isaiah 62, the prophet is speaking to God's people, and he says, God is going to change your name. You will no more be called forsaken, and your land will no more be called desolate. But he gives them new names. You shall be called, My Delight is in Her, and your land will be called Married. That word married is actually the Hebrew word Beulah.

We've been looking at how we can face this temptation to do things the practical way, to look at the stated goal and to do what we got to do to get the results that we want. Ananias and Sapphira did that in the New Testament. And we see Satan trying to tempt Jesus with a very similar temptation. He didn't really go after the worthiness of Jesus' task, but Satan offered Jesus a more quote-unquote practical solution to accomplish Jesus' goal more quickly and at a lesser cost. But God's ways are not like man's ways. Henry Blackaby has said, efficiency from man's perspective is not prized by God. It did not seem efficient to have the children of Israel march around Jericho 13 times and then blow their trumpets, but it brought the walls down. It didn't appear wise to select the youngest of Jesse's sons to become the next king. But God saw a man after his own heart in David. And at first glance, it doesn't seem logical for Jesus to have picked the 12 disciples that he did. Yet, through them, God dramatically affected the world. It's never wise to attempt to do God's work man's way. It's an age-old temptation. We need to make sure that when we respond to the invitation of God to join him in his work, we do it his way.

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I'm Steve Hiller. I know I mentioned this before, but one of the things that I'm so appreciative this year is that our church has really made an intentional focus to pray. I mean, after all, Jesus called the church or his Father's house a house of prayer. And so we should be a praying church. And Paul writes to Timothy about that. In 1 Timothy chapter 2, Paul says, "First then, I urge that supplications, prayers, intercessions, and thanksgivings be made for all people, for kings and all who are in high positions, that we may lead a peaceful and quiet life, godly and dignified in every way." You know, Paul's talking about the place of prayer in public worship. And while this seems to be growing increasingly out of fashion in some churches, that's why I'm so grateful it's not in our church. But God has given this ministry to the church. We're to be praying church, a praying church. And if we're not praying,

0: Christians aren't, who will? And a gospel-centered church is not about us. It's about the gospel. And God wants all people to be saved and to come to a knowledge of the truth. Our worship must reflect God's heart for the world. And so we need to be praying. We're going to talk more about that coming up in a few minutes on Family Radio.
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2: 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And many times I think people are repelled from Christ. 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

How precious are your thoughts to me, O God. How great is the sum of them. If I should count them, they would be more in number than the sand. When I awake, I am still with you. Family Radio.

So a few minutes ago, we looked at 1 Timothy chapter 2 and the first couple of verses there, where Paul said that he's urging there to be public prayer, that we're to be praying in our churches. And a couple of things to quickly look at here. If we're going to be a praying church, we should pray what is on the heart of God, right? So when churches give up on intercessory prayer, it's usually because of one of two reasons. One, the pastors give up. They get pushback. People, you know, are not thrilled about that. And so they hear the negativity. And so the pastors give up. And tied to that is the fact that very often the church, unfortunately, doesn't care. But effective prayer involves faith. It involves compassion. It involves a heart that reflects the character of God and his heart for the world. So we should be praying. We should be praying that people would come to know Jesus. Secondly, Paul says that we're to pray for kings and all in high positions. We'll talk a little bit more about that in a few minutes on Family Radio.

kings. Be instructed, ye judges of the earth. Serve the Lord with fear, and rejoice with trembling. Kiss the Son, lest he be angry, and ye perish from the way when his wrath is kindled but a little. Blessed are all they that put their trust in him. Reading from Psalm 2, verses 10 through 12.

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1: You're listening to Family Radio. I'm Steve Hiller, and we're looking at how when Paul is writing to Timothy about what public prayer is to look like, he says we're to be a praying church and we're to pray for all people, including kings and all in high positions. That's 1 Timothy chapter 2, verse 2. And you think about those who are ruling during Paul's time. They were pagans. Yet Paul says Christians should pray for our rulers. We should do it with thanksgiving. Now, what do we pray? Well, Paul says, pray that we may lead peaceful, quiet, godly lives, dignified in every way. So our objective is not that politicians will change society. It's that we should live in peace so that the gospel will change society. John Chrysostom has said that no one can feel hatred towards those for whom he prays. So if we pray for the leaders of our nation, whoever that may be, if we pray for the leaders of our churches, if we pray for those in authority, it's going to affect the way that we speak about them. Now, we may disagree with them, but if we're praying for them, then we should have a heart that wants good for them, that's going to want gospel for them. It's not going to be cynical, not going to be unkind. We're going to be praying God's blessing on them, right? And what would that mean? It would mean that they would have an encounter with God. And then we would rejoice in the successes, godly successes, that God gives them.

Psalm 9, verses 9 and 10. The Lord is a stronghold for the oppressed, a stronghold in times of trouble. And those who know your name put their trust in you. For you, O Lord, have not forsaken those who seek.

You're listening to Family Radio. I'm Steve Hiller. And I think all of us want to live according to the will of God. You know, if you're listening to this radio station, my guess is that's probably true of you. But we live in a world with other sinners. You're a sinner. I'm a sinner. People around us are sinners. And so we make bad decisions. We disobey sometimes. But when we do, that still doesn't cancel out God's will for us. Other people's actions will affect us, will affect other people, but no one can prevent what God wants to do in you and through you. I think we can look at the book of Numbers, Numbers 14, Joshua and Caleb, and see how they trusted God, yet they were forced, like everybody else, to wander in the wilderness for 40 years because of the fear and the disbelief of others. Maybe you felt that somebody's thwarting God's will for you. Maybe somebody kept you from getting a job or earning a promotion. Maybe you feel like, you know, you've applied for something with the government, but the application committee, for whatever reason, turned something down. They disagreed with your recommendation. What you are trying to do, people aren't agreeing with. Here's the question. Do you believe that mere men can stop God from accomplishing his purposes in your life? We'll look more at this coming up in a few minutes on Family Radio.

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0: Hey, I'm Steve, and a few minutes ago, we were talking about how no one or nothing is going to thwart God's plans for your lives. Glad you're listening here on Family Radio. And, you know, we can look at the Old Testament all the way back in the book of Numbers and look at the lives of Joshua and Caleb. These were two spies that Moses had sent out to go into the Promised Land to check it out before Israel was to go. 10 of the other spies said we shouldn't go. Joshua and Caleb said we should. And, of course, the people hearing the overwhelming majority of people saying we shouldn't go, the people chickened out. They didn't go. And Joshua and Caleb did not get to go into the Promised Land at the time that they wanted to go. But you think about how God still intended what he was going to do through Joshua and Caleb. I don't think his primary assignment for them had necessarily been to enter the Promised Land as much as it was to serve as godly leaders for the people. Joshua and Caleb couldn't lead the people if they were in the Promised Land by themselves. The people are still out wandering in the wilderness. So God kept them in a position where they could still exert godly influence and leadership on the nation. They became models of spiritual leadership for generations to come. And ultimately, yes, God did bring Caleb and Joshua into the Promised Land just as he said he would. Not according to the timeline that they thought it should happen, but God's plans were not thwarted. And no one can hinder him from carrying out plans for your life, too.
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2: 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And if you say, I don't like what the Bible says here, put a big mark next to that one. 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But suppose you find out that you understand it exactly right and it still makes you mad. Well, put three checks next to that. Because either there's something wrong with the author of Scripture or there's something wrong with my thinking. And if you want to grow in grace and in sanctification, find those places where you are critical of God. It might just be that these are the places where you need to change your thinking and change your life.
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0: Aren't you glad that we have a God who is the giver of many second chances? You're listening to Family Radio. I'm Steve Hiller. And we may think because we have messed up in some way, we are not going to be able to be used by God, or we have messed up his plans. But God gives second chances to those who have failed him. You think about Peter. Peter had told Jesus and announced to those around that he was Jesus's most reliable disciple. Yet Peter not only fled with the other disciples when a moment of crisis came, he shortly after denied that he even knew Jesus. And he failed so miserably that he went out into the night and he wept bitterly. But man, Jesus was compassionate to Peter. The angel who was there to greet the women at the tomb after Jesus had risen, he gave special instructions to let Peter know that he was risen. And then Jesus took Peter aside to give him an opportunity to reaffirm his love and his commitment. We'll look more at this coming up in a few minutes here on Family Radio.
1: 2 Corinthians 12, verse 9. He said, "My grace is sufficient for you, for my power is made perfect in weakness. Therefore, I will boast all the more gladly of my weaknesses, so that the power of Christ may rest upon me."